0: talks came as Iran defended its strikes on U.S. bases across the Mideast as self-defense, warning neighboring countries would come under further attack if they continue to host U.S. forces. Iranian diplomat Nasser Asadi Nazari delivered the warning in an address to the U.N. General Assembly on Monday.
1: The missiles that killed 168 children at the primary school in Minab and struck the Lamed sports complex during the U.S.-Israel regime's joint aggression against Iran were launched from neighboring territory. These are only two of many such examples.
0: In the U.K., the five men who were arrested on suspicion of terrorism after they allegedly approached the RAF Fairford military base carrying explosives have been released on bail. The U.K. has allowed U.S. warplanes to launch long-range strikes on Iran from RAF Fairford since March 1st, fueling speculation Iran was behind a plot to attack the base. This is Tristan Wilkinson, the counselor for the Cotswold District.
2: So there was a specific threat about 6 weeks ago from the Iranians on this base. At the time, there was an increased surveillance around the area. This is an operational base. There is, it's no secret that, you know, we have American bombers here that are taking part in what's happening in the Middle East at the moment. So there's always the risk.
0: U.S. Secretary of State Marco Rubio says the incident at RAF Royal Air Force Fairford, quote, clearly involves the hands of a foreign actor, unquote. Iran's embassy in London responded that it, quote, categorically rejects and strongly condemns the recent unfounded and malicious speculations, unquote. In Ukraine, a wave of Russian drone and missile strikes has killed 9 people and left 80 others wounded. Among Russia's targets was Ukraine's Academy of Science in Kyiv, where 2 people were killed by a Russian drone that struck during the workday Monday. Survivors said the attack came without a sound and without warning.
3: I don't understand the senseless war. I don't understand any of what's going on. I don't know how to resolve this issue, but what's happening is not right, and it's ordinary people who are suffering.
0: President Volodymyr Zelensky said 80 of the 120 drones fired at Ukraine were a newer jet-powered model, making them harder to shoot down. Elsewhere, officials in eastern Poland scrambled fighter jets and ordered residents to shelter in place after a Russian drone crashed near the Polish-Ukrainian border Monday. Meanwhile, Ukraine claimed long-range attacks on 2 Russian factories and an oil facility far from the front lines. The Trump administration issued new fuel economy rules on Monday that loosen the limits automakers must meet on pollution from gas-powered cars and light trucks. Rules set under the Biden administration called for vehicles to average about 50 miles per gallon by 2031. The Trump rules cut the target to just under 35 miles per gallon. Dave Cook, the senior vehicles analyst for the Union of Concerned Scientists Clean Transportation Program, said, quote, the federal government's decision to gut fuel economy standards is a handout to automakers and oil companies that will strap American consumers already struggling with an affordability crisis, unquote. The White House is defending its decision to run campaign-style ads promoting President Trump during NFL games and network news broadcasts. The 30-second spots include the tagline, paid for by the U.S. government. The White House calls them public service announcements, but Democratic lawmakers and former ethics officials argue they're political ads and violate federal appropriations laws and the Hatch Act. One 30-second ad titled Final Battle is nearly identical to a campaign video Trump posted to Truth Social in 2024. In the ad, Trump promises to expel the quote-unquote warmongers, globalists, and deep state actors from government. More than $300,000 has been spent on the ad.
4: We will rout the fake news media, and we will liberate America from these villains once and for all.
0: I don't know. Senate Majority

0: Later, Republican John Thune told reporters, quote, "It's a great message. I like the message, but it shouldn't be paid for with taxpayer dollars," he said. In Texas, state election officials have sent tens of thousands of delayed voter registration applications to county election officials after discovering an error. Some of the applications had languished for over a year. The backlog sparked a scramble by counties to process the applications with just weeks left before November's midterm elections. In more news from Texas, a black woman who was sentenced to 5 years in prison for casting a provisional ballot in the 2016 presidential election has overturned her conviction on appeal, capping a nearly decade-long legal battle. The 5-4 decision by Texas's highest criminal court ends the case against Crystal Mason, whose provisional ballot wasn't even counted since she was disqualified from voting at the time due to a past felony conviction for tax fraud. To see our coverage of Crystal Mason's case, go to our website at democracynow.org. A top FBI official said Monday he's stepping down about a year after he was nominated by President Trump and confirmed by the Senate. Andrew Bailey served as co-deputy director of the FBI in an unusual arrangement with right-wing podcaster Dan Bongino before Bongino left the FBI in January after clashing with former Attorney General Pam Bondi over the Justice Department's handling of the Epstein files. Bailey had been tasked with overseeing some of the investigations into President Trump's debunked claims that the 2020 election was rigged. Meanwhile, the FBI's confirmed hackers accessed a trove of personal data on potentially tens of thousands of current and former FBI employees, including their names, addresses, phone numbers, and details on their spouses. OpenAI is scrapping the release of its latest AI model known as GPT 6.1 Astra over safety concerns. This comes after OpenAI agents interfered with websites run by the U.S. Education Department, the Commerce Department, and the SEC, the Securities and Exchange Commission, without the company's knowledge. In an interview, the OpenAI head of safety said the latest model had scored poorly on its ability to align with humans and showed higher levels of deception. Meanwhile, Reuters reports Anthropic's prospectus for an initial public offering, an IPO, details how the company lost $42 billion last year while warning investors that advanced AI could pose, quote, catastrophic or existential risks to humanity, unquote. This comes as chipmaker NVIDIA announced the largest ever stock buyback increase in U.S. corporate history, valued at $150 billion. NVIDIA's CEO, Jensen Huang, has gone on record saying he rejects warnings that AI could make humans extinct. NVIDIA is among the companies profiting most from the rapid build-out of AI data centers, which has drawn protests across the country. The Trump administration announced Monday it had reversed a Biden-era policy that broadened the federal ban on sex discrimination in schools to cover LGBTQ people. Shwali Patel of National Women's Law Center responded, quote, "Sexual harassment and assault continue to be pervasive in schools, and to the fullest extent possible, we should be working to enforce the laws that protect students survivors of sexual violence." Yet Education Secretary Linda McMahon and the Trump administration have decided to ignore what survivors need, instead weaponizing Title IX to attack trans students, she said. And a New York prosecutor has reopened a sexual assault investigation at Cornell University after a woman alleged she'd been drugged, assaulted, and gang raped by seven former and current members of Chi Phi fraternity in 2024 when she was a 20-year-old undergraduate student. The allegations came in a lawsuit filed this month by a woman identified only as Jane Doe, who says campus officials and law enforcement failed to take her accusations seriously. On Monday, Tompkins County District Attorney Matthew Van Houten defended his initial decision not to seek charges, writing, quote, "Seeking justice sometimes requires us to reconsider or reopen cases when we're provided with additional evidence," unquote. A lawyer for the plaintiff says his client's claims have not materially changed since she filed a police report in the weeks after the alleged assault. On Sunday, New York Congresswoman Alexandria Ocasio-Cortez addressed the controversy at a Students versus Billionaires event in Ithaca, New York.
1: I want to be clear that the culture of rape, sexual assault, and pedophilia is protected in elite institutions across the United States, and including Cornell University in this instance. The fact that Jane Doe, that survivor, lost her education because you can't stay in school when something like that happens to you. Rape is often used as an act of war. It is one of the most horrifying violations that a human being can endure. It's a form of torture. You can't stay in school. The fact that she had to lose her education and those men were protected by an institution and granted an Ivy League degree as a reward, never again. Never again.
0: And those are some of the headlines. This is Democracy Now!, democracynow.org, The War and Peace Report. I'm Amy Goodman, broadcasting from Copenhagen, Denmark. Remember when President Trump said this shortly after he returned to the White House?
2: We need Greenland for national security and even international security, and we're working with everybody involved to try and get it. But we need it really for international world security. And I think we're going to get it one way or the other. We're going to get it.
3: It's German.
0: Well, after more than a year and a half of threatening to take over Greenland by force, President Trump last week signed a 10-page agreement with Greenland and Denmark that fell short of his earlier demands to turn Greenland into U.S. territory. The deal that Trump described as tremendous allows the United States to open new bases in Greenland, bolstering its military presence on the vast, mineral-rich and strategically located island. Under the 1951 Defense of Greenland Treaty, the United States already has wide latitude to station forces and build military bases in Greenland. The U.S. currently has one active military base on Greenland, about 160 troops on the ground. During the height of the Cold War, the U.S. maintained 17 military installations in Greenland with over 10,000 troops. Under the New Deal, the U.S. would be allowed to build two new bases. The new agreement, signed shortly after President Trump's speech to the UN General Assembly last week, recognizes Greenland as part of Denmark, but would still apply if Greenland eventually chooses independence. Describing as, quote, a deal that could last forever, the Danish Prime Minister, Mette Frederiksen, praised the deal as strengthening NATO and staving off the growing presence of Russia and China in the Arctic.
4: This deal is good for the United States, it's good for Greenland, for Denmark, for the NATO alliance, and therefore also good for Europe. Mr. President, you have been very clear. You don't want adversaries to come too close. I fully agree. And with this deal, they are not. We are making sure that they will not be allowed to get any control or significant influence in Greenland.
0: Greenland's Prime Minister, Jens Frederik Nielsen, reiterated his support for the United States and the NATO alliance.
5: This agreement should put to rest any doubt today and in the future about where Greenland's loyalty lies. Our commitment to this alliance and to the security we build together is not in question. We are, have been, and will remain a steadfast friend of the United States and a part of the Western Alliance. Your security is our security, and our security is your security.
0: To understand more about this deal and what it really means, we're joined now by Julie Rademacher, chair of UAGUT, which means us, an organization for Greenlanders in Denmark. Julia is a former member of the parliament here in Denmark. Welcome to Democracy Now! It's great to have you, your country here. Talk about the significance of this. You had President Trump saying he's taking over Greenland, he's annexing Greenland, he's occupying Greenland. And now there's this deal made between your country, Greenland, and Denmark, and the United States, but involves expansion of the U.S. military presence.
3: Well, we already have military presence by the U.S. in Greenland, and we've had that for several decades, actually. It's been even more in the past. So two more military bases will not be new in Greenland. But it's very important for the Greenlandic people that they are listened to, because the last time the Americans left the bases, they didn't clean up. So this is one of the very important questions asked by the public in Greenland. But the deal has been absolutely amazing in so many years in Greenland, because we have felt listened to the last week. For the first time in world history, an American president has said out loud, yes, it's the Greenlanders' right for self-determination. And we've been not only fighting for Greenland the past 1.5 years, but also been the front of the fight for democracy in the world, because we've been fighting for our own right to decide whether or not Greenland should be part of Denmark, U.S., or become independent. And with this deal, Greenland can do what Greenlanders in Greenland want it to do. So I think in many ways it's definitely a good deal for Greenland and for Greenlanders. So it's been great news, especially concerning the last 1.5 years where we have felt threatened by the American president.
0: So what would you like to see happen with Greenland? I mean, you were a member of the Danish parliament here. You are a Greenlander. What does UAGUT, your organization of Greenlanders in Denmark, want?
3: Yeah, as a former member of the Danish parliament and also as a Greenlander, I've been living for so many years in Greenland. I'm a mother also. So for me, it's very important that the future of Greenland will be decided by Greenlanders, also in Greenland. I think in so many ways we have been threatened by military with force to be taken over by annexation of the U.S. Congress still have the proposal that they want to annex Greenland. So I would like to say that happen in reality, not only on a paper now signed by the American president, but also in reality, definitely. But I also kind of have an worry that the trust between Americans, Greenlanders, and Danes is not the same anymore, because we've always relied on the Americans. We've always trusted the Americans and the American president to be our protector. But now, after threats in 1.5 years to annex Greenland, we don't have the same faith or the same trust in Americans and the U.S. president. So we definitely have something to work on in the future.
0: Julie Rademacher, so far Trump has vowed to build two, as he says, very major bases in Greenland. There's also interest in Greenland's resources. If you can talk about this, last month it was reported that a U.S. oil company linked to President Trump, called Greenland Energy, was preparing to drill in Greenland without local approval. The firm recently landed drilling equipment on Greenland's eastern coast. Greenland's government issued a strong warning that no permission was granted. The island Mineral Resources Authority must provide all future logistical operations before they proceed, officials said. What are Trump's personal interests here?
3: Well, that question you have to ask the American president. But I can say that as Greenlanders, our interest is to be listened to. We have our own democracy in Greenland. We have a self-rule government. We are also part of the Kingdom of Denmark. So when we make deals, we do it together with Greenland and Denmark. And then, of course, also negotiate with other countries like the U.S. If Americans want to drill for oil in Greenland, it has to be approved by the population in Greenland. You know, Greenlanders don't go to the U.S. and drill for oil. So, of course, Americans also have to ask Greenlanders if they want to drill for oil. And the government and municipalities have to approve it. And this hasn't been the case. So in so many ways, we still fight for the platform and also to be listened to as Greenlanders because of the MAGA movement and because of all these investments going on. We are still quite worried that money men from MAGA movement will try and buy Greenland in other hands. Also, despite the fact of this new deal on security. So I think we are very much aware of that.
0: Trump said in a social media post announcing this agreement that it gives the United States permanent control over security and all other needs in Greenland, completely addressing all of our many U.S. concerns, he said. What does he mean, permanent control of all other needs?
3: Well, again, you have to ask that question to the American president. But I think in many ways the deal is good because the right for self-determination is approved in the deal. And also the fact that if Greenlanders want to become independent within the NATO alliance, it can happen. So for the first time in history, Greenlanders are actually acknowledged and also approved as a people for the right to Greenland. But at the same time, we can see that if you want to build U.S. military bases in Greenland, it also has a chapter in the deal where it says it has to be with respect of the culture, of the fishery, of the hunting. Right now it's hunting season in Greenland, so everyone is talking about reindeers and caribou hunting. At the same time, we sit here in Copenhagen discussing this in a room. And many people ask me here in Denmark, so what do the Greenlanders talk about? And I tell them, well, they talk about reindeers and caribous because it's that time of the year. But at the same time, yes, definitely, we sleep better now at night with this deal, but we still have uncertainty and worries, and we don't feel completely that we can completely rely on the Americans anymore.
0: Who are the adversaries that the Danish prime minister referred to?
3: Adversaries.
0: He talks about the adversaries, the interest of different powers in the Arctic.
3: Yes, I think in so many ways, it's the Arctic is opening up. We already saw that in the American U.S. Navy strategies from 2018. I believe it's very important that now Greenland, Denmark and the European Union works on new Arctic strategies. And also they work very close together with the Americans about security in the Arctic, because who's the real enemy here? You know, maybe it's Russia and China and not Denmark and the U.S. So I think it's very important that we can make deals on security and that we now have leaders in the same room signing deals, but also diplomats that can negotiate, because we haven't seen that for 1.5 years. We have just felt terrified and being threatened. So this is definitely a new situation, but we are still worried as Greenlanders in both Denmark and also in Greenland.
0: And who is paying for this deal? Trump said there will be no cost to the United States.
3: Yeah, that's kind of interesting, but because at the same time, Trump wants more military in Greenland. So I don't know who's paying for the new military in Greenland, but we can hear on the Danish and Greenlandic leaders that it will not be the Danes and the Greenlanders that will pay. So it's going to be interesting to follow. And I can see in financial acts and suggestions and proposals for next and next year again, that it isn't in the budget. So that's a good question to ask back home in the U.S.
0: Also,
3: too.
0: Aren't there four unexploded nuclear bombs dropped by a U.S. B-52 bomber there from 1968 still under the ice?
3: Yes, and there were also this very crazy project where the Americans drilled like a tunnel inside of the ice cap. So we have several military bases where the Americans haven't cleaned up in Greenland, and that's also why many people in Greenland are worried that these military bases will be built, but with no respect of the culture, of the local people, of the hunters, but also of the environment and nature. Because for Greenlanders, it's, for us, the nature is like a holy place. It's what we come from, it's what we live by. So for us, it's very important that it's respected.
0: Julie Rademacher, we want to thank you so much for being with you. It's nice to be in the same studio with you here in Copenhagen. She is chair of Uagut. It means us, the National Organization for Greenlanders in Denmark. She is a former member of the Danish Parliament. Coming up, is the death toll in Gaza topped 74,000 over these past 3 years. We'll speak to the Palestinian analyst, Mohammed Shahada. He's from Gaza, but lives here in Denmark. Stay with us.
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7: 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On Saturday, September 26th, it's the first community contra dance of the year at the Bozeman Senior Center. On Saturday, October 17th, the Bozeman Folklore Society welcomes the Tannehill Weavers to Pilgrim Church here in Bozeman. On Saturday, October 24th, there will be a family dance at the Bozeman Senior Center from 5:30 to 6:30 p.m., and then a community contra dance from 7:30 to 10 p.m. More information on all BFS activities is available at bozemanfolklore.org or on the Bozeman Folklore Society Facebook page.
0: This is Democracy Now!, democracynow.org, The War and Peace Report. I'm Amy Goodman. We are broadcasting from Copenhagen, Denmark. The Palestinian death toll from Israel's war in Gaza surpassed 74,000. According to Gaza's health ministry, Israeli attacks since the so-called ceasefire last October have killed more than 1,100 Palestinians. Gaza's government media office puts the toll even higher at more than 1,400. On Sunday, two Palestinians were killed in an Israeli airstrike on downtown Gaza City. Meanwhile, in the occupied West Bank, settler violence has killed at least 1,107 Palestinians since October 7, 2023. On Monday, a senior UN official condemned what he called the relentless expansion of Israeli settlements in the occupied West Bank. This is UN Deputy Special Coordinator for the Middle East Peace Process, Ramiz Alakbarov, addressing the UN Security Council.
8: I strongly condemn the relentless expansion of Israeli settlements in the West Bank, which fuels tensions, impedes access by Palestinians to their land, and threatens the validity, viability of a fully independent, sovereign, and contiguous Palestinian state. The rapidly expanding settlement footprint, including outposts, is taking place in conjunction with a rise in settler attacks.
0: Well, Democracy Now! Is broadcasting from Denmark, which recently joined 20 other countries as well as the European Commission in signing a declaration opposing Israel's planned settlement expansion in the occupied West Bank. Denmark, along with 11 other countries, is also backing sanctions on trade with Israeli settlements in the occupied West Bank. On Monday, Denmark's permanent representative to the United Nations, Christina Marcus Lassen, addressed the UN General Assembly.
9: In Gaza, civilians continue to pay the price. Far more must be done to secure humanitarian access and long-term peace. And in the occupied West Bank, settler violence and settlement expansion threaten the daily lives of Palestinians and undermine the prospects for a future Palestinian state. This has to stop.
0: That was Denmark's ambassador to the United Nations, Christina Marcus Lassen. For more, we're joined here in Copenhagen by Mohammed Shahada, writer and analyst from Gaza, visiting fellow at the European Council on Foreign Relations. Mohammed Shahada, welcome back to Democracy Now! It's wonderful to be here with you in the studio in Copenhagen. We're usually interviewing you by Zoom. These are extremely harrowing times. It's been almost a year since the Trump plan for Gaza was created, October 9th, 2025. Can you explain what that plan is and what has been fulfilled so far?
10: Thanks so much, Amy. Great to finally see you in person, one of my favorite heroes. So the idea of the plan was to divide the reconstruction, rehabilitation, Israeli withdrawal, decommissioning of Hamas and Palestinian statehood into three phases. The first one was related to early recovery, so it would see Israel suspending its attacks, allowing 600 trucks per day of food and humanitarian aid into Gaza, rehabilitating basic infrastructure, water, electricity, hospitals, roads, sanitation, and basically opening up the Rafah border crossing for people to be able to travel in and out. The second phase was the one that relates to Hamas decommissioning and Israel withdrawal from Gaza, as well as the reconstruction, the rebuilding of the enclave. And the third one is the long-term one that relates to Palestinian statehood. So far, only one item of the 20 items on the Trump plan has been fulfilled, and that is the release of every single Israeli hostage in Gaza and the remains of dead hostages. Nothing else was completely fulfilled. Israel either violated its obligations completely or fulfilled some of them extremely partially, to the point that it does not have any significant impact on the ground. For example, food instead of 600 trucks of humanitarian aid per day, we are getting an average of 95 trucks per day, which is less than 20%. Instead of suspending attacks on Gaza, Israel has been bombing Gaza every day. As you mentioned, 1,400 people killed since the so-called ceasefire started. And the idea here is that the plan ended up just buying more time for the genocide, allowing Israel to continue it with sort of low intensity, low profile amid a facade and promises of progress. But those promises, if there is no enforcement mechanism behind them, they read mostly as a wish list. They don't read as a plan.
0: Why did Palestinians sign this deal? You're a Palestinian from Gaza.
10: I've asked Palestinian negotiators and Arab mediators as well what was the highest expectation behind that deal. And the answer is unanimous. Nobody expected it to be fulfilled completely. The highest ambition was three things: allowing more food to go in at a point when Israel manufactured famine in Gaza, reducing the Israeli killing machine in Gaza as much as possible. So before that ceasefire was put in place, Israel was killing an average of 100 people per day. Now it's about 5 people per day, which is still monstrous and atrocious. But the idea was to reduce the rate of the killing. And the third one was to prevent the mass migration or the mass ethnic cleansing in Gaza. That was the ambition from the Palestinian and Arab side. The other dimension is that they were blackmailed very openly by the Trump administration, that if they don't sign onto that deal before the Nobel Peace Prize was announced on Friday in that October 2025, that Netanyahu would get a total free hand to decimate Gaza and annihilate it. So Arab mediators told us that Steve Witkoff, Jared Kushner, would keep nudging them daily to say, you need to get a deal by Wednesday, you need to get a deal by Thursday. The Nobel Peace Prize is going to be announced tomorrow, and we want to make the big guy happy. That was the idea of the deal.
0: And, of course, President Trump was not the winner of the Nobel Peace Prize.
10: Precisely. But he managed to steal it anyways from Machado.
0: Yes. From the Venezuelan woman who won the Peace Prize. She handed her trophy to him, though the Nobel Committee said it doesn't matter who hands a trophy to anyone. We give out the prize. If you can talk about, at this point, what role Netanyahu is playing.
10: Well, Netanyahu is doing two things. Number one, he is using Gaza, the destruction there, the settler terrorism that we see in the West Bank, as his election campaign. So he's promising the Israeli public that if he's re-elected, he will finish the job in Gaza. We're seeing him, his Minister of Defense, Israel Katz, his Minister of Finance, Bezalel Smotrich, all of them promising one after the other that Israel's plan for Gaza remains, resuming military operations back to full scale, doing even more destruction than what we have seen before, because now Israel doesn't have any hostages in there, so they can accelerate the damage and destruction exponentially, and basically ethnically cleansing Gaza completely and rebuilding Jewish-only settlements in the enclave. So that is number one. The other thing is that Netanyahu is trying to show that he's stronger than the United States and the international community, that he cannot be pressured by Trump. So when the Trump plan was announced and the Trump roadmap was then announced this year, I think in July, when Hamas accepted to disarm, lay down its arms in return for Israel's withdrawal, Netanyahu used it for his theatrics to pretend to be stronger than Trump, to pretend to be the Winston Churchill of Israel, that he can stand on his own against a storm and not bend at all. And one of the reasons for this is because opposition parties in Israel are attacking Netanyahu from the right, not from the left. So Gadi Eisenkot, the next premier in Israel, supposedly the one with the highest chance of winning and becoming prime minister, has been telling the Israeli public that Netanyahu will, quote, squander and waste away the achievements, the military achievements of the IDF in Gaza, and capitulate to Trump and fulfill his roadmap. So Netanyahu is stuck in the position of pretending that, no, I am actually stronger than Trump and I can pretend and prevent any progress.
0: I wanted to get your response to the foreign minister of the UK. We were just in London yesterday. Ed Miliband was in Liverpool addressing the Labour Party.
11: And I want to say to the millions of people in this country and indeed elsewhere who have been moved and outraged by the plight of the Palestinian people, we hear you. You were right. We call out ethnic cleansing by the settler terrorists in the West Bank. We call out the evidence of war crimes in Gaza. We call out Israel's illegal occupation of Palestine. And we match words with action. We will ban the import of goods from illegal settlements. We will disrupt the supply lines of British finance, British construction, and British services for illegal settlements. And when it comes to the attempt to destroy the two-state solution, this party, this movement, this government says, we will not let you succeed.
0: So that's the British Foreign Minister Ed Miliband on Monday, saying there will be new economic sanctions on Israeli settlements. The speech came a day after police, though, arrested more than 50 protesters outside the Labour Party conference in Liverpool, with demonstrators nonviolently urging support for the banned direct action group Palestine Action in the UK. Mohammed Shahada.
10: It's extraordinary and very surprising to me. A few years ago, before October 7th, before the genocide in Gaza, the idea of even demanding from those governments to impose sanctions on Israeli settlements was so laughable, so impossible and unthinkable that no one would even try to bring it up. And what we see now with Ed Miliband, it's an extraordinary speech. It was very heartwarming to watch, especially from someone that comes from a Jewish background, that grew up in a household that was very supportive of Israel, and to see that transformation. It shows even more deeply that it's not about Ed Miliband himself. It shows the fundamental shift in public opinion in the United Kingdom, that now those in power are trying basically to catch up with where public opinion is. Nonetheless, what we see here is an extraordinary shift in rhetorics, but not an equally strong shift in actions. There's still more that needs to be done, banning weapon exports to Israel, basically sanctioning Israeli government officials, Netanyahu himself, his entire cabinet, the Israeli army. If Ed Miliband is saying that war crimes were committed in Gaza, that incriminates the chain of command. And the last point is that I hope that Miliband's speech is the future of the Democratic Party in the next few months.
0: The son of the imprisoned Palestinian leader, Marwan Barghouti, his name is Ara Barghouti, was recently interviewed by Piers Morgan and shared his reaction to seeing National Security Minister Itamar Ben-Gvir taunting his father in prison in a video.
12: As a son, it was a shock to me to see my father in this condition. And this is important to highlight, that my father has been put in solitary confinement right after October 7th, even though obviously he has nothing to do with it. He has been tortured, assaulted multiple times.
13: Do you ever get to see him or speak to him?
12: I haven't been able to see him in 4 years. I haven't been able to speak to him in 4 years. I haven't been able to hug or even touch my father in 25 years. And this is an
13: experience. In 25 years?
12: Yes, and this is an experience that thousands of Palestinians go through.
0: So that was the son of Marwan Barghouti. And for a global audience, if you can talk about Marwan Barghouti's significance. On Saturday, you wrote on social media, quote, releasing Marwan Barghouti would be the most consequential event in Palestinian politics since the death of Yasser Arafat. He's the only leader that can unify Palestinians. And that's precisely why Netanyahu told John Kerry he'd never release him. That's what you wrote. Explain.
10: Absolutely. So I remember exactly the day when the Israeli security minister, Ben-Gvir, stormed Marwan Barghouti's prison cell, and that video showed up. And I remember being at a conference with fellow Palestinians, some of whom were very critical of Fatah, the party that Marwan Barghouti comes from. And as soon as we watched that footage, it felt like a dagger that was basically stabbing you straight to the heart, to everyone around the table. It was so shocking, because Barghouti has been established in our minds, in our collective memory, as the father of the Palestinian nation, as our own Nelson Mandela. And basically that legend allows him, when he comes out, to do things that other Palestinian leaders in today's political mainstream are incapable of doing, one of which is to unify the Palestinian factions, to heal the divide and accomplish total reconciliation. We see that in every poll, Marwan Barghouti is by a giant margin leading against any opponent from Fatah or Hamas or any other political party for that matter. And that's precisely why you have people even in the Israeli lobby in the United States or in the Israeli army and the Israeli government that are in favor of releasing him, because from their perspective, the power of Barghouti allows him to take steps of reconciliation and compromise vis-a-vis Israel that no other Palestinian leader would be able to without his legitimacy coming into question. From our perspective, it's basically we see that he would revitalize the Palestinian street. He would reestablish the connection between the leadership and the public and energize our movement again. And that's precisely why Netanyahu told John Kerry in 2013 that he would never release him, because he's the only one that can unify Palestinians. Releasing him at this stage is the single most consequential event in reviving Palestinian politics that has been long murdered by a veto from the United States, from Israel, from the international community that heavily invested in maintaining the divide between Gaza and the West Bank, Hamas and Fatah, the diaspora and Palestinians in the occupied territory. And that's precisely why we need to add it as an agenda item for the Democratic Party in the United States. I saw Ro Khanna already advocating for his release. And that is the right thing to do at this stage.
0: Mm. Finally, Naza has just been released. The documentary by Yuval Mohamed and Rachel Soar, a film that portrays the Israeli military's use of secret AI-powered system to deliberately and systematically target and kill civilians in Gaza, received this record ovation at the Venice Film Festival, exposing Where's Daddy and Lavender, something Yuval has been reporting on, others, Palestinians and Israelis have been talking about overall in this film, Yuval Abraham. If you can finally comment on the significance of this film and the Israeli, some officials in the Israeli government threatening to remove the citizenship of these filmmakers.
10: So the movie Naza, it perfectly captures the distinction between disproportionate warfare, in which you are attacking an enemy and then civilians in high numbers are getting killed, and genocide, in which the civilian population is the target. If you watch the movie, you can't help but come out with the impression that Hamas, in that instance, Hamas militants that were being targeted, were basically the excuse or the alibi or even the collateral damage, that you see Israeli soldiers that are saying that they were authorized to drop a bomb bomb that would kill 500 civilians, most of whom are children and women, to get to one junior Hamas militant that even may or may not be there in the first place. And the idea is to use that militant as an excuse for maximum damage. That's why we saw the chief of staff of the IDF at the start of the war, Herzi Halevi, saying that the focus for us is on the damage, not on the accuracy. That's why we're seeing Israeli politicians and military generals and commanders throughout the genocide that were telling their soldiers explicitly, destroy everything, don't leave anything standing, maximum destruction. I even met Israeli soldiers here in Copenhagen. A colleague of mine brought them here to testify before European decision makers and politicians. And when I met them, their testimony was very simple. It was three things. We were told to destroy everything in our face. We were told to kill every single person that crosses an invisible line. And we were told to use people as human shields systematically. The problem is that most decision makers refused to even meet with those soldiers to hear the testimony because they wanted to maintain plausible deniability. So now having that power being captured in image, in art, it is extraordinary. And that's why Israel feels threatened.
0: Mohammed Shahada, I want to thank you so much for being with us, writer and analyst from Gaza, visiting fellow at the European Council on Foreign Relations, lives here in Copenhagen. Next week marks the 25th anniversary of the 2001 U.S. invasion of Afghanistan. We'll speak with a Danish-Afghan journalist, Najib Raja. His most recent documentary on Afghanistan is titled Winning Hearts and Minds. In 2008, he was kidnapped by the Taliban, but escaped. Stay with us.
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2: This is Democracy Now!, democracynow.org, The War and Peace Report. I'm Amy Goodman. We're broadcasting from Copenhagen, Denmark. Next week marks the 25th anniversary of the U.S. invasion of Afghanistan, which began October 7, 2001. The war and occupation would go on for nearly 20 years. Following the withdrawal of international troops in 2021, the Taliban quickly returned to power. We end today's show with the award-winning Danish-Afghan journalist and documentary filmmaker Najib Khaja. His most recent documentary is an investigation into what went wrong in the war, a question with many answers. In the film titled Winning Hearts and Minds, Khaja returns to the capital of Helmand Province with fellow filmmaker, former Danish soldier Martin Tam Andersen. Danish and British troops had been deployed to Musa Qala in 2006 to defend their allies, the local police, against Taliban insurgents. What they didn't understand at the time is the police were a ruthless drug cartel. The film was released in 2023 and featured on the BBC's Storyville series. This is the trailer for Winning Hearts and Minds.
3: Go inside, take cover.
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5: My first impression of the police was positive. I got it through Chief of Police Koka.
6: He was the most effective man in dealing with Afghan police officers that I had met.
7: But actually, we know that you're probably a murdering, raping, drug trafficker.
5: Koka and Issa Khan are synonymous with tyranny.
8: Be careful about Issa Khan. If he gets angry, you can't escape.
9: They took off my clothes and raped me.
10: There were 14 or 15 boys there who were used as sex slaves.
11: I'm aghast this is taking place.
12: We might all be ambushed. They could turn on us at any time.
13: The Danes, did they make these claims against me? Can't you stop the film from coming out?
10: I'd sacrifice myself for your head. Things haven't been the same since you left.
2: That's the trailer for Winning Hearts and Minds. We're joined now here in Copenhagen by Najib Khaja, the award-winning Danish-Afghan journalist, war correspondent, filmmaker, kidnapped by the Taliban in 2008. Held hostage for a week before escaping. We'll talk about that in a minute, but it's great to have you with us. I think the last time we spoke to you was when the Taliban fell. You were in Kabul. We were interviewing you there.
14: Yeah.
2: But right now, why did you call this film Winning Hearts and Minds?
14: Because, that was like the headline when the foreign forces went into Afghanistan. that the whole purpose, you know, the whole strategy was to win hearts and minds. But what happened was exactly the opposite, actually. They lost the hearts and minds. And the reason why they lost them was that they allied themselves with forces that in rural Afghanistan were considered worse than the Taliban, you know. So for the rural Afghans, I'm talking specifically about southern and eastern Afghanistan, the police forces and the warlords that were fighting side by side with American, Danish and British forces. There were drug cartels, there were ruthless criminals. There were rapists. So basically, you know, the film that we did, Martin, Tom Anderson and me, is about one of these cartels in Musa Qala in Helmand. It was the first big city in rural Afghanistan that fell to the Taliban in 2006. And it started like it was a snowball that started back then. And it developed into a very big snowball that took the rest of the country and ending with Taliban taking back power in 21.
2: You profile Issa Khan and Abdulwali Khoka. You talk about the West's favorite leaders there and who they actually were.
14: Yeah. Yeah, we do. What happened was that Martin and I, we embedded ourselves with their forces. They didn't know that we were doing an investigative documentary, actually revealing their atrocities. They thought that we were going to do some kind of a propaganda film about how, you know, how the friends of the West, they worked in southern Afghanistan. But, you know, the parallel process while we were embedded with them was also finding their victims, interviewing them, checking the sources, trying to verify the facts that people were telling us.
2: Like the Chai boys, the tea boys that they raped.
14: Yes, and also kidnapping random boys from poor families, exploiting them, sexually abusing them, and also demanding big ransoms, killing innocent people, collective punishment of villages.
2: These were, to be clear, not Taliban. These were the forces that the U.S., that the West was working with.
14: Yes, and these were the forces, Issa Khan and Khoka's forces, they were in Musa Qala, and the forces, their forces cooperated with American forces, British forces, and Danish forces.
2: How did you get kidnapped in 2008?
14: I tried to do an embed with the Taliban, and I was set up by the person, the so-called fixer, who was supposed to give me the access,
2: and
14: he sold me.
2: How did you escape?
14: I managed to escape together with my photographer. We convinced one of the guards to flee together with us. We bribed him, basically.
2: It's 25 years later, Najib, after the U.S. bombed, invaded Afghanistan. What do you think is the most important lesson?
14: The important lesson is that the Afghans, they've been the victims under the previous rule, but also under the current rule. You know, the Afghans, they've been, they've been, what can you call it? Like, it's like a chessboard, and they're just being thrown around by the different power brokers in the country. And first, under the previous government, it was the rural Afghans who suffered most. And now it's, you know, the more progressive Afghans living in the cities who are suffering under the totalitarian rule of the Taliban. So ultimately what we learned is that the Afghans, they're always, you know, the average Afghans are the losers every time.
2: And the Taliban, you feel, coming to power, were a response to the brutality of the warlords, the drug lords, the rapists that the West worked with?
14: That's one of the answers. There are a lot of answers to this question. A lot of other things also went wrong. But one of the reasons, one of the big reasons, is that, you know, it was a reaction. And I have to emphasize that there were the lesser evil in some of the rural areas. There were not the lesser evil in the cities. In areas like Kabul and Mazar, a lot of people were benefiting from the foreign presence. Women, they had rights. And, you know, they were going to universities and working as journalists.
2: And we're going to talk more about that in part two of our discussion. Najib Khaja, award-winning Danish-Afghan journalist, covered the wars in Afghanistan and Syria. His latest film, Winning Hearts and Minds. I want to thank our crew here in Kabul. Copenhagen, Peter Thorso, Casper Thorso, Charlotte Peterson, Michael Berendt. Happy birthday to Paul Powell. We'll be at the Grand Theater tonight at 7 for the screening of Steal a Story, Please. I'll be speaking after with director Carl Diehl. Special thanks to Dennis Moynihan. We're in Copenhagen.
1: 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I'm your host, Bob Wall. It's time now for Rummaging in the Stash. We're kind of finishing off the end of another beautiful fall day here in the Bozeman area. It is Tuesday, the 29th of September, and I'm going to dig through my archive of concert recordings like I do every Tuesday night at 7 p.m., and I've got a show that I dug out to play for you tonight, and we'll get into that. 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On Saturday, September 26th, it's the first community contra dance of the year at the Bozeman Senior Center. 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
1: All right. Thanks to those and all of our underwriters for their support. Tonight, I want to play you a show that I recorded at the Tune Up Bar here in Bozeman on the 4th of September of 2026. It was the late show down at Tune Up that night, and it featured Little Jane and the Pistol Whips. It'd been a while since I'd seen them play out, so I was glad to get to go and see them and record the show. I'm going to break it into a couple parts here. It was a good long show. They didn't take a set break. They just powered through, and So I'm going to get the first part rolling for you here now, so please kick back and enjoy Little Jane and the Pistol Whips here on Rummaging in the Stash.

up. Everybody's getting back to school. Welcome back. This is one of our original tunes called Hey, Hey, Hey.

0: Hey, thanks for coming to the Tune Up Bar. So good to see you down here downtown Armory.
1: Used to be a basketball court down here in offices. So fun. Different days. This is what we call the prostitute section of the program. We've got a couple songs about ladies of the night. Bonnie Raitt sings this one that's called Louise.

Alright, so we got another Lady of the Night song. This one's an original written about the ghost that lives at Boulder Hot Springs. Her name is Simone, and she was a Lady of the Evening, murdered by a Butte mining executive at the inn.

Thanks so much. Song about a ghost. 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So I was messing with him, I was trying to do it too fast.

0: Thank you. That was like word salad. 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I hope you all are too. It's Friday night in Bozeman, Montana. It's just so beautiful. Today was so pretty. I was just looking out. It's like the clouds around here just make it even more pretty.
1: This is a song about my ex-girlfriend.

0: Michelle.
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0: 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We got her worked out.
1: We got through it.
0: Mr. Russell Smith is going to sing a song for him.
2: Yeah.
3: Very good.

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0: I mean, just think about that. There'd be no Terry Joe, there'd be no boys if there was with this Michelle.
1: I know.
0: Just like Garth Brooks says, sometimes I thank God for unanswered
1: prayers. I know. I'd probably be like Pete Hegseth right now.
0: Boo!
1: Oh, good response.
0: That'd be awful. That would be really terrible.
1: Oh, the flies just came in.
0: Gonna sing one now. We're mixing it up.
2: Take These Chains by Hank Sr.

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0: I got one for you, Ashley. 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So I can remember all the words. If you know the words, sing the chorus with me. It's so much fun when a bunch of drunk people, even if you're not drunk, you're invited to sing along.
1: I'm not drunk!
0: There you go. That's what I want to hear.

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0: And that's Quentin King on the guitar. 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
1: Hey. Oh, you heard that. Kind of hold this guitar a little bit out of tune. Bend in the snot out of the D string.
0: Quentin just said his G string is out of alignment. Do we have any volunteers?
1: Yeah, I got a little slack in my G string. Sorry, folks. You're going right there. Really tickles.
0: Stretched out in his G string.
1: Tickles. Funny way. It's kind of like when you, the ladies with the long hair, and you take a shower and you find that one hair. And you pull that out and it's got the tickle.

0: these guys awesome. Thank you so much. This is Russell Smith over here on the bass. And this is Quentin King over here on the guitar. Maybe you've seen him in the acoustic letter. And then this is Josh Poole. He is so damn talented. We are lucky to get to play with him.
1: Hey, wait 1 second. You forgot somebody. Ashley Holland, folks, give it up.
0: Oh, thanks. We are. We're lucky to play for you all. Thank you so much for being here. Do you know, in 2028, our band will be together for 20 years. Woo! We're going to have a party. I think we'll rent the Eagles upstairs. That's kind of where we started, like, going home. That's like the equivalent of being like, would you like a piece of gum?
2: This is the musical equivalent. I'm like, Russell, do you want a tutor?
1: Bro, like, when's the last time you tuned, Russ? Do you even floss? Yeah, I floss. Butt floss. You know it. Very hygienic.
3: 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Happy to have you along for the ride tonight. 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The following shows are coming up at Pine Creek: Wes Urbaniak and the Mountain Folk on Wednesday, September 30th, Lena Marie Schiffer in the House of Sky with Chloe Gendreau on Thursday, October 1st, 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You can find more information, schedules, and tickets at PineCreekLodgeMontana.com. They hope to see you soon for some music between the pines.

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1: All right, kick back and get comfortable and enjoy the second part of the set by Little Jane and the Pistol Whips, done at the Tune-Up Bar on September 4th, 2026, here on Rummaging in the Stash on KGVM.
2: We're going to mix it up like a little wild yeast sourdough. We're going to use Kamut on this next one, Josh.
3: Ashley's calling in audible here, so let's see if we can do this one. By request from the band.

0: think I heard you sing along out there. Thank you. The Faces.
1: Well, what a lovely evening. We are so happy to be here again. This is just so fun. It's our first summer playing at the Tuna. We've played here a few times. And, yeah, excited to be here with you all.

0: So I wanted to play a song that let these two really shine, because they're just so damn talented. Russell and I on this side of the stage, we're like mediocre, but these two over here, they're just like virtuosos.
1: Oh,
0: it's true. It's true. Us over here, we're like baseline musicians, but these two. Anyway, so this song I wrote about going south in the winter, because right about this time it's happening. Everything starts changing in our Montana area. So the leaves are changing, the geese are more active. It's sort of time to head south. So this is called Quietly It Waits. Coming.

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All is fading to spring.

0: Sorry, but you all weren't even here in that song for me. I was just listening to these two. Let's get a hand for Mr. Bob Wall also. He comes and he records these shows, he takes photos, he just does this out of the goodness of his heart. He's an asset to the musical community. Thank you, Bob.
1: Thank you, Bob.

That's an original tune called Room to Roam. Let's do another original tune called Montana, Can't You See? This one was written about this beautiful state of ours. I kind of always introduce this song like this, but Montana has a state song, and I ripped off this, the end of our state song for this song. Does anybody know the state song out there? No, that's a great song, though. So our state song goes, Montana.

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0: You can hear our studio version on all the streaming platforms.
1: Well, we want to thank you again for coming out. You're so kind and beautiful.
0: You are. You're all beautiful.
1: Especially you and you and you. Super hot. Like Superwoman, super hot, Corinne.

0: That's the title track to our new album called Long Road Ahead. We're going to do a Gillian Welch song. We just love her writing, and she is so dang talented. I got to see her in Arizona a couple winters ago, and somebody was talking in the crowd, and it's just such a chill environment. It's just Gillian Welch and her husband, partner, David Rollins, and people are talking, and someone turns, and they're like, would you shut the f*** up? But I was like, damn, this is such a chill concert. Settle down, person. So, it's very interesting. Excuse my language, but...
1: No, I mean, I would probably say the same thing if someone was talking through a Gillian Welch concert.
0: I know, it is kind of lame. I think I was intoxicated.
1: I was in Austin once, and I was at this bar, and I saw this bartender had a water bottle, had the greatest little sticker. It was just STFU, the band is playing. You know, like, we could get so many of those. I'm sorry, what was that? STFU.
0: STFU too.
1: Did I get my acronym wrong?
0: No, I know.

Russell Smith wrote this next song, and we love it so much that Quinn and I have played out as a duo the last two Wednesdays, and I always sing Russell's song. Because we love it so good. It's called Marijuana.

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0: muscles like my, like, you know, when you have that person in church and they you start giggling with each other and then you can't stop. That's him for me. It's like certain looks.
1: It's him for me, too.
0: We were both trying to figure out the lyrics to that song while in the song. That was what we were doing. I was like, I don't know. Is there something about, like, the morning light? He's like, that's it. I got it. And then you made up a bunch of stuff. Like, don't look at him because I'm going to start laughing because he's just, like, ad-libbing a bunch of nonsense. It's love, the language of love. Thanks, Night Owls, for hanging out with us. I think we got a few more songs left. I don't know what time it is. It is 11. We got one more song left. I gotta get up in the morning and teach class.

Boston Crab song.

0: these two. 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And Russell.
1: Give it up for Russell and Ashley there. Miss Ashley.

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1: 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Thanks, Grey Dog, for hosting live music and supporting community radio. All right, to finish off tonight, I've got a set from the Labor Temple. It's a little further down in the stash. This is from back in April, on April 24th of 2026. A band from Portland called Dadweed played. I think Peter King opened up for them, and I played that set sometime here in the past, but I never did get to the Dadweed set, so I'm going to play that for you tonight, a little bit of Portland bluegrass to finish off tonight's Rummaging in the Stash. Please kick back and enjoy.
2: Well, yeah, thank y'all so much. It really does mean the world. We're Dadweed, we're from Portland, as mentioned, and we're just gonna start playing. Any Tom Petty fans in the house? Anyone? A little bit? Yeah. Here and there? Okay.
3: Free Fallin'?
2: Just Free Fallin' fans? We don't have that, but we do have the one where he talks about rolling joints. Let me

0: É que é. All right, we're gonna do an original for you.
1: Ah, that's good. You ready?
2: Yep.

0: Thank you.
1: So we currently have, oh wait, no, I was going to say, this song's not written about the car, is it? What's this song about?
2: This one's not about the car, this is about working, how much it sucks. This is good work, I mean the bad work.

0: maybe crazier.
1: I hope one day they put me on a plaque, hanging up real on some books will never slack like that. So I know what I'm worth, a nickel and a dime, yes sir.

0: world makes me crazy.
1: Written by Aunt Gina Dorn over there. We're gonna do a pretty one if that's okay.
2: We've all been pretty. Like,
3: sorry.
2: Okay.

0: how we rehearsed it, boys. Good work.
1: Slim Pickens.
2: Sure. Let's keep going.
0: This is another original. Yeah, we're called Dadweed. We're from Portland. Dadweed PDX. If you just Google that, it'll lead you. It'll lead you there.
3: The road to El Dorado.
0: A one, a two, a skiddly, a skiddly, a skiddly.

0: Yep.
1: We're going to do a Stephen Stills song. Someone who knows Stephen said he thinks he'd like it. For what that's worth.

0: Yeah, a couple more.
1: Yeah.
0: We're going to do a couple more songs. We're going to do an obligatory John Prine song and then another one after.
2: What key is this one in?
0: Which one should I do?
2: John Prine.
0: Fish and Whistle or Please Don't Bury Me?
2: Please Don't Bury Me.
0: Oh,
2: jeez.
0: Oh.
2: This one's in the key of E if you brought your mandolin or banjo with you. In Portland, like four people would whip it out. I do have a lightly used kazoo in the Toyota Sienna, if anyone's interested.
0: From Twin Falls, Idaho. It's made the whole trip.
2: Import.

0: We got one more song for you guys. This is what the tour is named after. 1 second.
1: Thank you guys for coming. Seriously, thank you so much.
2: You guys are so good.
1: Thanks.
0: We do have some hats.
1: We played in three shows in California. We played in two shows in Utah. Three shows in Utah. Two shows in Colorado. Played last night in Jackson, Wyoming.
3: We were basically just ditching weed and buying weed just every couple days.
0: Man, how many carts have we thrown away?
3: We gave a good college try on each and every one of those bad boys, though. Speaking of which, this song's called I Showed Up High.

0: Thanks so much, y'all. We're Dad Weed. We hope to catch you next time for sure.
1: That was Dad Weed Live at the Gallatin Labor Temple on April 24th of 2026. That wraps up tonight's Rummaging in the Stash. I'm your host, Bob Wall. I'll be back again next Tuesday night at 7 to do it again, find another show to play for you. The way things have been going, it'll probably be a little bit heavier, harder show. I've been kind of alternating back and forth between rock and punk and metal and some of the more acoustic stuff, some Americana or folk. So we'll see what happens next week. I don't know. I want to thank you for tuning in. I hope you'll keep it tuned right here to KGVM. We've got DJ Ben coming up next with the Digital Waiting Room. He'll pick out some subgenre of electronic music to focus on for tonight. It's always a good time, so keep it locked here to KGVM and have a great night, everyone.
2: 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This is the start of the Digital Waiting Room, the two-hour-long time slot where we explore various subgenres of digital music, electronic soundscapes, and synthesizer sounds. And tonight's going to be a weird one because we're exploring the electronic side of old-school dub. 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

So yeah, that was Time Warp Machine by Scientist. 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And like I said before this, the theme for this evening here on the Digital Waiting Room is the electric side of dub. KGVM Bozeman is a community-supported radio station, and the only way we're able to do what we do is due to the generous support of the local community. 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Alright, so dub music is a subgenre of reggae that originated in Jamaica after they got independence from the British Crown. It's generally stripped back industrial remixes of the, you know, reggae sound, but the thing that made it unique was how it was very stripped down, so just like the drum and the bass and the hypnotic backbone of that, while also utilizing extremely innovative studio techniques using like reverb and stuff like that. Definitely ahead of its time. But the producing techniques that were created with this were extremely heavily influential in the electronic music world. And instead of just having me yap continuously about it, Let's actually just listen to another one of these, just some more dub music. Here is Beto's Yard by Dub Chasm. Let's get into it.

All right. That was Guess Who's Coming to Dinner by Black Uhuru. And before that was Beto's Yard by Dubchasm. You are listening to KGVM Bozeman, and the theme for this evening here on the Digital Waiting Room is basically dub music and how it's influenced electronic music over the years. That last track came out in 1980. This one's going to be something that's a little bit different, but still, I mean, it's definitely dub music, but it's from north of the, it's from Scandinavia, for sure. Here is Evil Dub by Trent Moller, clearly inspired by that old school Jamaican sound.

That was Rubber Foot by Scientist off of the album The Best Dub Album in the World. It's literally what it's called. Before that was Your Teeth in My Neck by the, that version's by the Roots Radix. And before that was Evil Dub by Twentymolar. 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KGVM is grateful for the support of the Grey Dog Bar. The Grey Dog is located at 34 North Bozeman Avenue, offering live music, pool, darts, game boards, foosball, and more. 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You can find more information on Instagram at The Grey Dog Bar or on their website, thegreydogbar.com. Thanks, Grey Dog, for hosting live music and supporting community radio. This two-hour-long time slot is called The Digital Waiting Room, where we explore various subgenres of electronic music and synthesizer sounds and all that good stuff. And the theme for this evening is old-school dub music and the weird, the way it was produced and how that influenced, just kind of giving a taste how that old-school sound influenced modern electronic music. That last song I played, Rubber Foot by Scientist, was released in 1980. Just to give an example. I'm going to play one more... I'm going to play another old school one that's a little... by Mad Professor. It's definitely very emblematic of that time. Instead of listening to me yapping all the time, let's just get into it. Here is Psychedelic Dub by Mad Professor, followed by a more modern track. Let's go.

That was Mafia by Dub Syndicate. Before that was Down by the River by Pulsar. And before that was Psychedelic Dub by Mad Professor. Again, this is... Well, coming up, this is Drum Song by Scientist.

All right. That last track there was Firm Roots by Mad Professor. Before that was Aerial by Rhythm and Sound. And before that was Drum Song by Scientist. 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This 2 hour long time slot is called the Digital Waiting Room, where we explore various subgenres of electronic music, digital soundscapes, and synthesizer sounds. The theme for this evening is old school dub music, dub, D-U-B, and various sounds it inspired. I give a quick spiel on it at the start of this set, and let's do it again. Dub music is a subgenre of reggae that came out of Jamaica in the 1970s, early 80s, and it really focused on heavily edited instrumental remixes that emphasized like the drum and the bass, which probably sounds familiar. It basically took a lot of it really made the studio an instrument of its own, and a lot of the methods that was used to produce these sounds was then ended up becoming extremely influential in the electronic music world. A lot of it, like the track I just played, heavily features synthesizers and sounds like that, because it was absolutely way ahead of its time. Before we get into it much more, KGVM is a community-supported radio station, and the only way we're able to do what we do is due to the generous support of the local community. And, one of our fantastic community members that's been supporting us for a while is Wild Joe's Coffee Spot. You can enjoy coffee, tea, baked goods, featured local artists, and more at Wild Joe's at 18 West Main Street in downtown Bozeman. You can order drinks, snacks, coffee beans, and tea online at wildjoescoffee.com. And at the time of recording this, which is 11 p.m. on September 29th, we just found out that Wild Joe's might have to move soon. And by might, they definitely do. So that is a bummer, but that's life, isn't it? Anyways, continuing on with our exploration of the dub sound and sounds that it inspired, let's play another track by Mad Professor, because I just am such a big fan of that dude. Let's play another one. This is Asylum of Dub off of Escape to the Asylum of Dub. Let's get into it.

The last track was Cool Monsoon Weather Storm by Massive Attack and Mad Professor. Before that was Asylum of Dub by Mad Professor. And coming up next is Silver Dust by Biodub.

All right. That was Mango Drive by Rhythm and Sound. Before that was Silver Dust by Biodub. And coming up next, we got Guided Beam by Scientist.

bringing it back to the old school dub sound. This is Martian Encounter by Prince Jammy. The last track we just heard was Le Dub by iCube. Let's get into it.

America, in Europe, out of many, say we are one.

All right. That last track was Fast Forward Into Dub by Mad Professor. Before that was Dub Fire by Aswad, A-S-W-A-D. And before that was Jamaican Proverb by Dub Syndicate. I'll say it again. The track before that, even though it was like 20 minutes or however long ago that was a Martian Encounter by Prince Jammy. In the background right now is Soul Dance by Dublicator. It's not a dub track, but it's just one of the tracks that's clearly influenced by it that I added to my pool of music to play this evening. This 2-hour-long time slot is called The Digital Waiting Room, and we explore various subgenres of electronic music, digital soundscapes, and synthesizer sounds. 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
1: 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Daniel Cosell on Friday the 2nd, the Red Knot Chili Peppers on Saturday the 3rd, Wolves of Glendale on Sunday, October 4th, Tyler John Kraling on Wednesday, October 7th, Jess Alstad on Thursday the 8th, Way Down North on Saturday the 10th, West Dakota Stutter on Sunday the 11th, and many more. You can find more information, schedules, and tickets at pinecreeklodgemontana.com. They hope to see you soon for some music between the pines.
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0: This is Human Capital, news and features of Montana government. I'm J.P. Pomnikowski. Human Capital is a feature on Gallatin Valley Community Radio, KGVM Bozeman at 95.9 FM and everywhere via streaming at kgvm.org. The U.S. Interior Department will officially drop the definition of the word harm from the kinds of actions prohibited by the Endangered Species Act. Like a keystone in a bridge arch, that single word holds together a major portion of the Endangered Species Act's power to recover animals and plants from the brink of extinction, according to legal and policy experts. The law prohibits taking a protected creature and uses 10 other words to define take: harass, harm, pursue, hunt, shoot, wound, kill, trap, capture, or collect. But of those words, only harm has an extended definition. Significant environmental modification or degradation of the protected species habitat. The Endangered Species Act was passed almost unanimously by Congress in 1973 and signed by President Richard Nixon. As its procedures were getting worked out, the Nixon and Ford administrations clarified that harm referred to habitat damage in 1975, the same year that grizzly bears became the eighth animal added to the endangered species list. But according to Interior Secretary Doug Burgum, that harm definition has been unfairly limiting the ways that people can use their property if it happens to contain critical habitat for an endangered species. The Trump administration says that no replacement for the word or definition of harm will be added to the regulation. Instead, federal agencies will concentrate on individual animal species themselves. The Interior Department said, "Actions that directly injure or kill listed wildlife will continue to be prohibited. What ends today is a system that punished people for indirect or speculative impacts." But indirect or speculative impacts are exactly what habitat protections provide, says Chris Servine, who led the U.S. Fish and Wildlife Service's National Grizzly Bear Recovery Program for 35 years. Servine said, "The whole idea of harm is the substance of habitat protection in the ESA. You can have harm to a species without actually killing them. Take is the actual killing of the animal, that's shooting them. But if you build a road and those disturbances affect the usefulness of the habitat, the productivity of the habitat, that's harm. We wouldn't have grizzly bears today if we didn't have the harm definition for habitat." The removal of the harm rule is just one of a series of changes in the Endangered Species Act moving through administrative review. A separate proposal would revisit the blanket rule, which temporarily grants species on the threatened list the same level of protection as endangered species until a more specific recovery plan can be developed. Trump's interior officials dropped the blanket rule during his first term, and the Biden administration reinstated it. Trump is now moving to eliminate it again. Tara Zuardo with the Center for Biological Diversity said, "The Trump administration seems to be going their own direction on everything, with complete disregard to the established law and without regard to Congress," Zuardo said. "It looks like they want to go straight up to the Supreme Court to get rid of these requirements." Bozeman has again landed at the top of a national list of the best college towns, earning the number one ranking for the third consecutive year. RentCafe.com's top five college towns in order are Bozeman, Montana, Pullman, Washington, Clemson, South Carolina, Laramie, Wyoming, and Gainesville, Florida. Western cities dominate the top 10 of the rankings, with Provo, Utah, and Moscow, Idaho also receiving top-tier recognition. RentCafe.com said, "Most students enrolling in college in 2026 belong to Generation Z, digital natives who are reshaping the traditional path from education to career. Notably, Gen Zers spend more time than any other generation on sports, wellness, and social events. This means they search for universities with sports and

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1: KGVM thanks the Bozeman Folklore Society for their support. 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The Celtic Collective plays music at Valhalla Meadery on Friday evenings, and there's an open Celtic jam at Valhalla Meadery on Sunday afternoons. On Saturday, September 26th, it's the first community contra dance of the year at the Bozeman Senior Center. On Saturday, October 17th, the Bozeman Folklore Society welcomes the Tannehill Weavers to Pilgrim Church here in Bozeman. On Saturday, October 24th, there will be a family dance at the Bozeman Senior Center from 5:30 to 6:30 p.m., and then a community contra dance from 7:30 to 10 p.m. More information on all BFS activities is available at bozemanfolklore.org or on the Bozeman Folklore Society Facebook page. 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The following shows are coming up at Pine Creek: Wes Urbaniak and the Mountain Folk on Wednesday, September 30th, Lena Marie Schiffer in the House of Sky with Chloe Gendro on Thursday, October 1st, Daniel Cosell on Friday the 2nd, the Red Knot Chili Peppers on Saturday the 3rd, Wolves of Glendale on Sunday, October 4th, Tyler John Kraling on Wednesday, October 7th, Jess Alstad on Thursday the 8th, Way Down North on Saturday the 10th, West Dakota Stutter on Sunday the 11th, and many more. You can find more information, schedules, and tickets at pinecreeklodgemontana.com. They hope to see you soon for some music between the pines.
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This is Human Capital, news and features of Montana government. I'm J.P. Pomnikowski. 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The U.S. Interior Department will officially drop the definition of the word harm from the kinds of actions prohibited by the Endangered Species Act. Like a keystone in a bridge arch, that single word holds together a major portion of the Endangered Species Act's power to recover animals and plants from the brink of extinction, according to legal and policy experts. The law prohibits taking a protected creature and uses 10 other words to define take. Harass, harm, pursue, hunt, shoot, wound, kill, trap, capture, or collect. But of those words, only harm has an extended definition. Significant environmental modification or degradation of the protected species, habitat. The Endangered Species Act was passed almost unanimously by Congress in 1973 and signed by President Richard Nixon. As its procedures were getting worked out, the Nixon and Ford administrations clarified that harm referred to habitat damage in 1975, the same year that grizzly bears became the eighth animal added to the endangered species list. But according to Interior Secretary Doug Burgum, that harm definition has been unfairly limiting the ways that people can use their property if it happens to contain critical habitat for an endangered species. The Trump administration says that no replacement for the word or definition of harm will be added to the regulation. Instead, federal agencies will concentrate on individual animal species themselves. The Interior Department said, actions that directly injure or kill listed wildlife will continue to be prohibited. What ends today is a system that punished people for indirect or speculative impacts. But indirect or speculative impacts are exactly what habitat protections provide, says Chris Servine, who led the U.S. Fish and Wildlife Service's National Grizzly Bear Recovery Program for 35 years. Servine said, "The whole idea of harm is the substance of habitat protection in the ESA. You can have harm to a species without actually killing them. Take is the actual killing of the animal, that's shooting them. But if you build a road and those disturbances affect the usefulness of the habitat, the productivity of the habitat, that's harm. We wouldn't have grizzly bears today if we didn't have the harm definition for habitat." The removal of the harm rule is just one of a series of changes in the Endangered Species Act moving through administrative review. A separate proposal would revisit the blanket rule, which temporarily grants species on the threatened list the same level of protection as endangered species until a more specific recovery plan can be developed. Trump's interior officials dropped the blanket rule during his first term, and the Biden administration reinstated it. Trump is now moving to eliminate it again. Tara Zuardo with the Center for Biological Diversity said, "The Trump administration seems to be going their own direction on everything, with complete disregard to the established law and without regard to Congress," Zuardo said. "It looks like they want to go straight up to the Supreme Court to get rid of these requirements." Bozeman has again landed at the top of a national list of the best college towns, earning the number one ranking for the third consecutive year. RentCafe.com's top five college towns in order are Bozeman, Montana, Pullman, Washington, Clemson, South Carolina, Laramie, Wyoming, and Gainesville, Florida. Western cities dominate the top 10 of the rankings, with Provo, Utah, and Moscow, Idaho also receiving top-tier recognition. RentCafe.com said, "Most students enrolling in college in 2026 belong to Generation Z, digital natives who are reshaping the traditional path from education to career.
Notably, Gen Zers spend more time than any other generation on sports, wellness, and social events. This means they search for universities with sports and social clubs, as well as for towns with venues for entertainment and fun events. Montana State University's 2026 fall enrollment was a record 17,477 students, marking the seventh consecutive year of fall semester enrollment growth at the state's largest university. MSU offers more than 250 undergraduate areas of study and more than 115 graduate programs. MSU is ranked as a Carnegie top-tier research institution. This is J.P. 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
3: Next cut from Bloomer off their album 2. 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
1: 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Jacob Browntree for the Buffet on Monday, October 19th. Grateful Dead Night on Saturday, October 24th. 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
0: 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This is Human Capital, news and features of Montana government. I'm J.P. Pomnikowski. 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The U.S. Interior Department will officially drop the definition of the word harm from the kinds of actions prohibited by the Endangered Species Act. Like a keystone in a bridge arch, that single word holds together a major portion of the Endangered Species Act's power to recover animals and plants from the brink of extinction, according to legal and policy experts. The law prohibits taking a protected creature and uses 10 other words to define take: harass, harm, pursue, hunt, shoot, wound, kill, trap, capture, or collect. But of those words, only harm has an extended definition. Significant environmental modification or degradation of the protected species habitat. The Endangered Species Act was passed almost unanimously by Congress in 1973 and signed by President Richard Nixon. As its procedures were getting worked out, the Nixon and Ford administrations clarified that harm referred to habitat damage in 1975, the same year that grizzly bears became the eighth animal added to the endangered species list. But according to Interior Secretary Doug Burgum, that harm definition has been unfairly limiting the ways that people can use their property if it happens to contain critical habitat for an endangered species. The Trump administration says that no replacement for the word or definition of harm will be added to the regulation. Instead, federal agencies will concentrate on individual animal species themselves. The Interior Department said actions that directly injure or kill listed wildlife will continue to be prohibited. What ends today is a system that punished people for indirect or speculative impacts. But indirect or speculative impacts are exactly what habitat protections provide, says Chris Servine, who led the U.S. Fish and Wildlife Service's National Grizzly Bear Recovery Program for 35 years. Servine said, "The whole idea of harm is the substance of habitat protection in the ESA. You can have harm to a species without actually killing them. Take is the actual killing of the animal, that's shooting them. But if you build a road and those disturbances affect the usefulness of the habitat, the productivity of the habitat, that's harm. We wouldn't have grizzly bears today if we didn't have the harm definition for habitat." The removal of the harm rule is just one of a series of changes in the Endangered Species Act moving through administrative review. A separate proposal would revisit the blanket rule, which temporarily grants species on the threatened list the same level of protection as endangered species until a more specific recovery plan can be developed. Trump's interior officials dropped the blanket rule during his first term, and the Biden administration reinstated it. Trump is now moving to eliminate it again. Tara Zuardo with the Center for Biological Diversity said, "The Trump administration seems to be going their own direction on everything, with complete disregard to the established law and without regard to Congress," Zuardo said. "It looks like they want to go straight up to the Supreme Court to get rid of these requirements." Bozeman has again landed at the top of a national list of the best college towns, earning the number one ranking for the third consecutive year. RentCafe.com's top five college towns in order are Bozeman, Montana, Pullman, Washington, Clemson, South Carolina, Laramie, Wyoming, and Gainesville, Florida. Western cities dominate the top 10 of the rankings, with Provo, Utah, and Moscow, Idaho also receiving top-tier recognition. RentCafe.com said, "Most students enrolling in college in 2026 belong to Generation Z, digital natives who are reshaping the traditional path from education to career. Notably, Gen Zers spend more time than any other generation on sports, wellness, and social events. This means they search for universities with sports and social clubs, as well as for towns with venues for entertainment and fun events." Montana State University's 2026 fall enrollment was a record 17,477 students, marking the seventh consecutive year of fall semester enrollment growth at the state's largest university. MSU offers more than 250 undergraduate areas of study and more than 115 graduate programs. MSU is ranked as a Carnegie top-tier research institution. 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

Next up is a cut by Laura Hickley from her split album with 36 question mark called Both Feet in the World, At Least I Can Stand and Naturally. We'll play Finding You're Not Missing a Thing.

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0: This is Human Capital, News and Features of Montana Government. I'm J.P. Pomnikowski. 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The U.S. Interior Department will officially drop the definition of the word harm from the kinds of actions prohibited by the Endangered Species Act. Like a keystone in a bridge arch, that single word holds together a major portion of the Endangered Species Act's power to recover animals and plants from the brink of extinction, according to legal and policy experts. The law prohibits taking a protected creature and uses 10 other words to define take. Harass, harm, pursue, hunt, shoot, wound, kill, trap, capture, or collect. But of those words, only harm has an extended definition. Significant environmental modification or degradation of the protected species habitat. The Endangered Species Act was passed almost unanimously by Congress in 1973 and signed by President Richard Nixon. As its procedures were getting worked out, the Nixon and Ford administrations clarified that harm referred to habitat damage in 1975, the same year that grizzly bears became the 8th animal added to the endangered species list. But according to Interior Secretary Doug Burgum, that harm definition has been unfairly limiting the ways that people can use their property if it happens to contain critical habitat for an endangered species. The Trump administration says that no replacement for the word or definition of harm will be added to the regulation. Instead, federal agencies will concentrate on individual animal species themselves. The Interior Department said, actions that directly injure or kill listed wildlife will continue to be prohibited. What ends today is a system that punished people for indirect or speculative impacts. But indirect or speculative impacts are exactly what habitat protections provide, says Chris Servine, who led the U.S. Fish and Wildlife Service's National Grizzly Bear Recovery Program for 35 years. Servine said, "The whole idea of harm is the substance of habitat protection in the ESA. You can have harm to a species without actually killing them. Take is the actual killing of the animal, that's shooting them. But if you build a road and those disturbances affect the usefulness of the habitat, the productivity of the habitat, that's harm. We wouldn't have grizzly bears today if we didn't have the harm definition for habitat." The removal of the harm rule is just one of a series of changes in the Endangered Species Act moving through administrative review. A separate proposal would revisit the blanket rule, which temporarily grants species on the threatened list the same level of protection as endangered species until a more specific recovery plan can be developed. Trump's interior officials dropped the blanket rule during his first term, and the Biden administration reinstated it. Trump is now moving to eliminate it again. Tara Zuardo with the Center for Biological Diversity said, "The Trump administration seems to be going their own direction on everything, with complete disregard to the established law and without regard to Congress," Zuardo said. "It looks like they want to go straight up to the Supreme Court to get rid of these requirements." Bozeman has again landed at the top of a national list of the best college towns, earning the number one ranking for the third consecutive year. RentCafe.com's top five college towns in order are Bozeman, Montana, Pullman, Washington, Clemson, South Carolina, Laramie, Wyoming, and Gainesville, Florida. Western cities dominate the top 10 of the rankings, with Provo, Utah, and Moscow, Idaho also receiving top-tier recognition. RentCafe.com said, "Most students enrolling in college in 2026 belong to Generation Z, digital natives who are reshaping the traditional path from education to career. Notably, Gen Zers spend more time than any other generation on sports, wellness, and social events. This means they search for universities with sports and social clubs, as well as for towns with venues for entertainment and fun events." Montana State University's 2026 fall enrollment was a record 17,477 students, marking the seventh consecutive year of fall semester enrollment growth at the state's largest university. MSU offers more than 250 undergraduate areas of study and more than 115 graduate programs. MSU is ranked as a Carnegie top-tier research institution. This is J.P. 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
2: This is Human Capital, news and features of Montana government. I'm J.P. Pomnikowski. 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The U.S. Interior Department will officially drop the definition of the word harm from the kinds of actions prohibited by the Endangered Species Act. Like a keystone in a bridge arch, that single word holds together a major portion of the Endangered Species Act's power to recover animals and plants from the brink of extinction, according to legal and policy experts. The law prohibits taking a protected creature and uses 10 other words to define take. Harass, harm, pursue, hunt, shoot, wound, kill, trap, capture, or collect. But of those words, only harm has an extended definition. Significant environmental modification or degradation of the protected species habitat. The Endangered Species Act was passed almost unanimously by Congress in 1973 and signed by President Richard Nixon. As its procedures were getting worked out, the Nixon and Ford administrations clarified that harm referred to habitat damage in 1975, the same year that grizzly bears became the eighth animal added to the endangered species list. But according to Interior Secretary Doug Burgum, that harm definition has been unfairly limiting the ways that people can use their property if it happens to contain critical habitat for an endangered species. The Trump administration says that no replacement for the word or definition of harm will be added to the regulation. Instead, federal agencies will concentrate on individual animal species themselves. The Interior Department said, actions that directly injure or kill listed wildlife will continue to be prohibited. What ends today is a system that punished people for indirect or speculative impacts. But indirect or speculative impacts are exactly what habitat protections provide, says Chris Servine, who led the U.S. Fish and Wildlife Service's National Grizzly Bear Recovery Program for 35 years. Servine said, "The whole idea of harm is the substance of habitat protection in the ESA. You can have harm to a species without actually killing them. Take is the actual killing of the animal, that's shooting them. But if you build a road and those disturbances affect the usefulness of the habitat, the productivity of the habitat, that's harm. We wouldn't have grizzly bears today if we didn't have the harm definition for habitat." The removal of the harm rule is just one of a series of changes in the Endangered Species Act moving through administrative review. A separate proposal would revisit the blanket rule, which temporarily grants species on the threatened list the same level of protection as endangered species until a more specific recovery plan can be developed. Trump's interior officials dropped the blanket rule during his first term, and the Biden administration reinstated it. Trump is now moving to eliminate it again. Tara Zuardo with the Center for Biological Diversity said, "The Trump administration seems to be going their own direction on everything, with complete disregard to the established law and without regard to Congress," Zuardo said. "It looks like they want to go straight up to the Supreme Court to get rid of these requirements." Bozeman has again landed at the top of a national list of the best college towns, earning the number one ranking for the third consecutive year. RentCafe.com's top five college towns in order are Bozeman, Montana, Pullman, Washington, Clemson, South Carolina, Laramie, Wyoming, and Gainesville, Florida. Western cities dominate the top 10 of the rankings, with Provo, Utah, and Moscow, Idaho also receiving top-tier recognition. RentCafe.com said, "Most students enrolling in college in 2026 belong to Generation Z, digital natives who are reshaping the traditional path from education to career. Notably, Gen Zers spend more time than any other generation on sports, wellness, and social events. This means they search for universities with sports and social clubs, as well as for towns with venues for entertainment and fun events." Montana State University's 2026 fall enrollment was a record 17,477 students, marking the seventh consecutive year of fall semester enrollment growth at the state's largest university. MSU offers more than 250 undergraduate areas of study and more than 115 graduate programs. MSU is ranked as a Carnegie top-tier research institution. 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

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This is Human Capital, news and features of Montana government. I'm J.P. Pomnikowski. 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The U.S. Interior Department will officially drop the definition of the word harm from the kinds of actions prohibited by the Endangered Species Act. Like a keystone in a bridge arch, that single word holds together a major portion of the Endangered Species Act's power to recover animals and plants from the brink of extinction, according to legal and policy experts. The law prohibits taking a protected creature and uses 10 other words to define take. Harass, harm, pursue, hunt, shoot, wound, kill, trap, capture, or collect. But of those words, only harm has an extended definition. Significant environmental modification or degradation of the protected species habitat. The Endangered Species Act was passed almost unanimously by Congress in 1973 and signed by President Richard Nixon. As its procedures were getting worked out, the Nixon and Ford administrations clarified that harm referred to habitat damage in 1975, the same year that grizzly bears became the eighth animal added to the endangered species list. But according to Interior Secretary Doug Burgum, that harm definition has been unfairly limiting the ways that people can use their property if it happens to contain critical habitat for an endangered species. The Trump administration says that no replacement for the word or definition of harm will be added to the regulation. Instead, federal agencies will concentrate on individual animal species themselves. The Interior Department said, actions that directly injure or kill listed wildlife will continue to be prohibited. What ends today is a system that punished people for indirect or speculative impacts. But indirect or speculative impacts are exactly what habitat protections provide, says Chris Servine, who led the U.S. Fish and Wildlife Service's National Grizzly Bear Recovery Program for 35 years. Servine said, "The whole idea of harm is the substance of habitat protection in the ESA. You can have harm to a species without actually killing them. Take is the actual killing of the animal, that's shooting them. But if you build a road and those disturbances affect the usefulness of the habitat, the productivity of the habitat, that's harm. We wouldn't have grizzly bears today if we didn't have the harm definition for habitat." The removal of the harm rule is just one of a series of changes in the Endangered Species Act moving through administrative review. A separate proposal would revisit the blanket rule, which temporarily grants species on the threatened list the same level of protection as endangered species until a more specific recovery plan can be developed. Trump's interior officials dropped the blanket rule during his first term, and the Biden administration reinstated it. Trump is now moving to eliminate it again. Tara Zuardo with the Center for Biological Diversity said, "The Trump administration seems to be going their own direction on everything, with complete disregard to the established law and without regard to Congress," Zuardo said. "It looks like they want to go straight up to the Supreme Court to get rid of these requirements." Bozeman has again landed at the top of a national list of the best college towns, earning the number one ranking for the third consecutive year. RentCafe.com's top five college towns in order are Bozeman, Montana, Pullman, Washington, Clemson, South Carolina, Laramie, Wyoming, and Gainesville, Florida. Western cities dominate the top 10 of the rankings, with Provo, Utah, and Moscow, Idaho also receiving top-tier recognition. RentCafe.com said, "Most students enrolling in college in 2026 belong to Generation Z, digital natives who are reshaping the traditional path from education to career. Notably, Gen Zers spend more time than any other generation on sports, wellness, and social events. This means they search for universities with sports and social clubs, as well as for towns with venues for entertainment and fun events." Montana State University's 2026 fall enrollment was a record 17,477 students, marking the seventh consecutive year of fall semester enrollment growth at the state's largest university.
MSU offers more than 250 undergraduate areas of study and more than 115 graduate programs. MSU is ranked as a Carnegie top-tier research institution. This is J.P. 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
1: I'm Dr. Anthony Lizowitz, and this is Climate Connections. Most people are used to seeing phrases like contains nuts or contains soy on food labels. If a proposed federal bill passes, the FDA will require manufacturers to also alert consumers to another allergen found in many packaged foods.
2: Alpha-gal is extremely difficult to avoid.
1: That's Sharon Forsyth of the Alpha-gal Alliance Action Fund, an advocacy group for people who are allergic to alpha-gal, a sugar molecule found in most mammals. Alpha-gal syndrome is typically caused by the bite of a Lone Star tick. These ticks have long been common in the Southeast, but as the climate warms, they're spreading to other areas too, even as far north as Maine and Minnesota. For most people with alpha-gal syndrome, eating red meat triggers an allergic reaction, with symptoms ranging from mild GI upset to dangerous anaphylaxis. In some cases, people also report reactions to dairy or ingredients that they did not know contained alpha-gal, like vitamin D3, which sometimes comes from sheep's wool. So Forsyth's group is urging Congress to pass a bill that would add alpha-gal to the list of allergens that require labeling.
2: Because then we just have to take a quick look at the label
1: to know if a food is safe to eat. Climate Connections is produced by the Yale Center for Environmental Communication. To learn more about climate change, visit climateconnections.org.

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1: I'm Rick Smith, and this is Labor History in 2. On this day in labor history, the year was 1919. That was the day that began the Elaine Massacre. The massacre took place in Arkansas, where more than 100 black farmers and sharecroppers were gunned down for daring to organize their labor. The year before, a black farmer by the name of Robert L. Hill had founded the Progressive Farmers and Household Union of America. Union members pooled their money to purchase land. They also hired a lawyer to sue planters who did not give black tenant cotton farmers their fair share of the profits. The group grew in membership in the Arkansas Delta region, including near the town of Elaine in Phillips County. But white landowners would not allow this challenge to their power. Armed white militias came to a church where the union was holding a meeting. The black attendees were also armed. Gunfire broke out. In response, white posses and federal troops unleashed a wave of terror across Phillips County. Hundreds of black residents were arrested. At least 100 black Arkansans were killed. Some estimates of those murdered is considerably higher. 5 white people also died. 122 black men and women were charged with murder. 12 were given the death sentence. No white vigilante, however, was ever charged. The convicted African Americans appealed their cases. One appeal for 6 of the defendants went all the way to the U.S. Supreme Court, where it was overturned in a landmark ruling. The year of 1919 was one of the deadliest years of violence against African Americans in U.S. history. Civil rights activist James Weldon Johnson called those bloody months the Red Summer. 26 race riots left thousands of African Americans homeless and hundreds dead from Chicago to Washington, D.C. to Omaha.
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1: It's time for Field Notes, brought to you by the Montana Natural History Center. Winter leaves its mark here in the Nine Mile Valley, just northwest of Missoula. Fields and pastures, now covered in patches of ice and snow, stand quiet and still. Forests of pine, fir, and larch, empty of sound and song, seem to reach to the light and wait. I feel as if I'm waiting, too, waiting for signs of life in the trees and the sky, waiting for something to change, to lighten my heart on these short and cold days. On an afternoon walk, a loud and rhythmic drumbeat, a rat-a-tat-tat, breaks the stillness and echoes through the trees. It starts and stops and is followed by a high-pitched call. Perched high above on the branch of a decaying ponderosa pine, the brilliant red head of a pileated woodpecker bobs back and forth as he uses his long, chisel-like beak to drill into the tree. He seems like a giant compared to the downy and hairy woodpeckers that frequent our feeder in late spring. About the size of a crow with a wingspan of nearly 30 inches, this boisterous bird becomes easier to spot as he drills holes into the fleshy pine bark. Small piles of woody debris accumulate at the base of the tree, a sign of his handiwork. He's on the hunt for his next meal, which lies hidden underneath the soft and crumbling tree bark. Pileated woodpeckers, Dryocopis pileatus, are year-round residents in Montana. It is so nice to meet a new neighbor, especially in winter. Often found in wooded or forested areas with large decaying trees, they feast on carpenter ants, by far a favorite meal. Their long, sticky tongues lap up thousands each day. They also dine on beetles and other insects and larvae that live in the woody material from standing in dead trees. Depending on the season, these birds will also feast on fruits, nuts, and berries. North America's largest woodpecker, the pileated, is known for its red crest and the bold white stripes on its head and neck. It can also be identified by its distinctive call and resonant drumming as it echoes through the forest. These rhythmic birds drum up to 20 times per second, which seems mind-boggling. And yet, these mighty redheads don't have to worry about boggling their own minds or suffering concussions like we do. Their skulls contain their own version of shock absorbers to protect them when they're striking a tree. If you look closely at the trees where they've been, you'll often see areas where the bark has been stripped away, as well as large rectangular holes often used for nesting. Each year, the pileated will create a new nesting cavity. They never use a nesting spot twice, and the old nesting holes are often used by other birds and animals. And these red-crested wonders mate for life, defending their shared territory and working together to raise their young. On this day, I watch the male. In addition to his brilliant red crown, he also has a distinctive red mustache stripe on his cheek. Both males and females sport a showy red crest. In contrast, the female has a gray-black forecrown and no red mustache stripe. In flight, they both show off white underwings as they search for suitable trees to stop for a meal or start a home. At this time of year, their persistent drumming feels like nature's heartbeat in an otherwise silent forest. It reminds me to stay present, to listen and watch. And on days when it appears there is nothing here in the woods, to simply breathe. Now in the cold, as the daylight fades, I catch a hint of red in a muted landscape, and then distant drumming. I let it wash over me and suddenly feel grateful for what is beautiful and boisterous as winter settles in. I realize there's no need to wait after all. I'm Dawn Gelderlos for Field Notes, brought to you by the Montana Natural History Center, providing natural history education for schools and the public throughout Montana. For information about upcoming events and programs at the center, call 406-327-0900. 800-273-0405 or visit our website at montananaturalist.org.

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1: Oh my God, we're out of milk. Oh, do you remember this? Oh, then if you could do it for me, I'd be so grateful. If you really remember it, how I envy you. Listen, don't tell me how it ends, because... Wait. No, I think I remember it now. This is a sim. Oh my God, we're out of milk. It's the middle of the night and we're out of milk. The grocery store's four blocks away. Good luck, Mary, don't get killed. Don't get killed, don't get killed. Keep your head down, don't get killed. Run real fast down the middle of the street. I love you, honey, don't get killed. I don't wanna be no star. I don't wanna travel far. I don't want no fancy car. All I want's to not get killed. Don't get killed, don't get killed. That's the main thing, don't get killed. Run real fast down the middle of the street. I love you, honey, don't get killed. Cockroach on the bathroom wall, asshole at the shopping mall. All God's creatures, great and small, do their best to not get killed. Don't get killed, don't get killed. That's the main thing, don't get killed. Run real fast down the middle of the street. I love you, honey, don't get killed. Oh my God, we're out of milk. It's the middle of the night and we're out of milk. The grocery store's four blocks away. While you're there, get ice cream too. Thank you. Thank you. Okay. Thank you very much. Here's a song I wrote after my son was born. Not like minutes after my son. It wasn't like, ooh, ooh, nurse, hand me that guitar. Now brush your teeth and get under the covers. If you'd like, I'll sit and talk a bit with you. Would you like to hear about how I met your mother? A story so fantastical, so utterly bombastical. There are folks so sarcastical, they still don't believe it's true. In the spring of 1937, she was working for the Navy secretly, developing a big new super weapon. A couple Nazis come along one night. They said, pardon me, ma'am, do you have a light? Then hit her on the head, tied her up real tight, and took her back.

0: try to save your mother. 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The world is hanging by a thread. If you should fail, we'll all be dead. So I said, okay. The Nazis must have learned what I was after. They sent their top assassin to stop me. He was fast, but I was a little bit faster. I hit him with a body block and then a big karate chop. Then picked that big old Nazi up and threw him in the sea. I snuck into Berlin on a glider and blew them bastards all to smithereens. And then I found your mother and untied her. And though I'd been around the world, had my choice of any girl, she was by far the sweetest pearl that I had ever seen. I turned her into quite a fancy lover and decided that I would bring her home with me, and that my son is how I met your mother. Although if you ask her, she might recall it differently.
1: Thank you. Thank you.
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3: This is Human Capital, news and features of Montana government. I'm J.P. Pomnikowski. 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The U.S. Interior Department will officially drop the definition of the word harm from the kinds of actions prohibited by the Endangered Species Act. Like a keystone in a bridge arch, that single word holds together a major portion of the Endangered Species Act's power to recover animals and plants from the brink of extinction, according to legal and policy experts. The law prohibits taking a protected creature and uses 10 other words to define take. Harass, harm, pursue, hunt, shoot, wound, kill, trap, capture, or collect. But of those words, only harm has an extended definition. Significant environmental modification or degradation of the protected species habitat. The Endangered Species Act was passed almost unanimously by Congress in 1973 and signed by President Richard Nixon. As its procedures were getting worked out, the Nixon and Ford administrations clarified that harm referred to habitat damage in 1975, the same year that grizzly bears became the eighth animal added to the endangered species list. But according to Interior Secretary Doug Burgum, that harm definition has been unfairly limiting the ways that people can use their property if it happens to contain critical habitat for an endangered species. The Trump administration says that no replacement for the word or definition of harm will be added to the regulation. Instead, federal agencies will concentrate on individual animal species themselves. The Interior Department said, actions that directly injure or kill listed wildlife will continue to be prohibited. What ends today is a system that punished people for indirect or speculative impacts. But indirect or speculative impacts are exactly what habitat protections provide, says Chris Servine, who led the U.S. Fish and Wildlife Service's National Grizzly Bear Recovery Program for 35 years. Servine said, "The whole idea of harm is the substance of habitat protection in the ESA. You can have harm to a species without actually killing them. Take is the actual killing of the animal, that's shooting them. But if you build a road and those disturbances affect the usefulness of the habitat, the productivity of the habitat, that's harm. We wouldn't have grizzly bears today if we didn't have the harm definition for habitat." The removal of the harm rule is just one of a series of changes in the Endangered Species Act moving through administrative review. A separate proposal would revisit the blanket rule, which temporarily grants species on the threatened list the same level of protection as endangered species until a more specific recovery plan can be developed. Trump's interior officials dropped the blanket rule during his first term, and the Biden administration reinstated it. Trump is now moving to eliminate it again. Tara Zuardo with the Center for Biological Diversity said, "The Trump administration seems to be going their own direction on everything, with complete disregard to the established law and without regard to Congress," Zuardo said. "It looks like they want to go straight up to the Supreme Court to get rid of these requirements." Bozeman has again landed at the top of a national list of the best college towns, earning the number one ranking for the third consecutive year. RentCafe.com's top five college towns in order are Bozeman, Montana, Pullman, Washington, Clemson, South Carolina, Laramie, Wyoming, and Gainesville, Florida. Western cities dominate the top 10 of the rankings, with Provo, Utah, and Moscow, Idaho also receiving top-tier recognition. RentCafe.com said, "Most students enrolling in college in 2026 belong to Generation Z, digital natives who are reshaping the traditional path from education to career. Notably, Gen Zers spend more time than any other generation on sports, wellness, and social events. This means they search for universities with sports and social clubs, as well as for towns with venues for entertainment and fun events." Montana State University's 2026 fall enrollment was a record 17,477 students, marking the seventh consecutive year of fall semester enrollment growth at the state's largest university. MSU offers more than 250 undergraduate areas of study and more than 115 graduate programs. MSU is ranked as a Carnegie top-tier research institution. This is J.P. 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
1: Their message was unmistakable. If your speech challenges those in power or exposes uncomfortable truths about Palestine, you can be singled out, punished, and made an example and made into a warning for everyone else.
0: As the Trump administration continues to try to deport Mahmoud Khalil, the Columbia University student protest leader and Palestinian activist, is refusing to stay silent. He has just published a remarkable memoir about his life and the 104 days he was held in an ICE jail. The book is titled No Land to Stand On, Notes from Detention. Then we look at the state of international law as the Trump administration escalates its attack on the International Criminal Court.
2: The United States is equally opposed to the out-of-control institution known as the International Criminal Court. We will never allow U.S. service members or anyone else to be investigated or given show trials by an anti-American tribunal with no jurisdiction over us.
0: We will speak to the German human rights lawyer Wolfgang Kallak about the International Criminal Court, the 80th anniversary of the end of the Nuremberg trials, and the 1961 assassination of Patrice Lumumba, the first prime minister of the Democratic Republic of the Congo. Wolfgang Kallak is representing Lumumba's family. They've spent years trying to seek justice from Belgium. All that and more coming up. Welcome to Democracy Now!, democracynow.org, The War and Peace Report. I'm Amy Goodman, today broadcasting from Berlin, Germany. The Pentagon said Wednesday it had finished pulling all U.S. forces out of Iraq. The final troops departed from an air base in northern Iraq under an agreement between the Iraqi and U.S. governments. U.S. forces first invaded Iraq in 2003 to overthrow Saddam Hussein and left in 2011. Before returning to Iraq in 2014 to fight the Islamic State group, which had seized much of Iraq. The withdrawal comes amidst the ongoing U.S. and Israeli war on Iran, which has spilled into Iraq through clashes between U.S. forces and Iran-backed militias. Some Baghdad residents welcome withdrawal of U.S.-led coalition forces from Iraq. This is a local resident.
3: Our feeling? It fills our heart with joy, and I feel on the day of the U.S. forces withdrawal is like I am born again, and I am 70 years old. The withdrawal of American forces is the withdrawal of the occupier. We should invest to let militias as well surrender their weapons to the government. There's nothing left. Surrender your weapons to the government and let the government be the one responsible to protect me and you on the ground, sky, and water.
0: In Iran, the rial has hit yet another record low, trading at more than $2.5 million to the dollar, less than a month after its previous record low, as the U.S.-Israeli war in Iran continues to take a heavy toll on the economy. This comes as the Trump administration's imposed new sanctions on 10 people and companies in China, Hong Kong, and Pakistan that it claims helped Iran acquire weapons. Meanwhile, the Iranian foreign minister, Abbas Araghchi, received U.S. feedback via Qatari mediators in Doha Tuesday on a 7-day plan to reopen the Strait of Hormuz. Iran had made the proposal last week, which President Trump rejected, leading Qatar to step in and mediate. In the occupied West Bank, more than 100 Israeli settlers rioted overnight Monday in the village of Jalud, stopping a displaced Palestinian family from going back to their home. Settlers had taken over two houses belonging to the Tubasi family weeks earlier. Israel's high court had ordered Israeli forces earlier this month to make sure the family could return. But roughly 10 minutes after soldiers escorted the family to their home, the settlers swarmed in, according to witnesses. The settlers torched the houses, blocked roads, and threw rocks at Israeli officers and Palestinians. This is Wael Tubasi, who was forced to flee his home due to Israeli settler attacks.
4: When we arrived, the houses were damaged beyond description. They damaged everything. The doors, the tiles were removed, the stairs were removed. They smashed the bathrooms, doors, and windows. They left nothing. Everything was broken and removed.
0: In Gaza, Israel killed a senior Hamas commander, Izzaldin Al-Baik, in an airstrike. Palestinian officials say the Israeli strike hit a residential apartment building in Gaza City. A second person died from wounds after the attack, according to Gaza health officials. Later on Tuesday, an Israeli airstrike near a medical clinic in the Jabalia refugee camp killed one person. This is a resident of the refugee camp.
5: The camp is full of residents. Of course, the residents are not a small number, and the houses in the camp are weak. They cannot withstand strikes like these. As you can see, no house avoided damage from this bombing.
0: In a 6-3 ruling, the conservative majority in the U.S. Supreme Court is temporarily allowing the Trump administration to continue swiftly deporting immigrants to third countries they have no ties to. Justices Sonia Sotomayor, Elena Kagan, and Ketanji Brown Jackson argued to keep a lower court order in place that blocked the policy, forcing Trump officials to cancel at least one deportation flight with about 70 immigrants bound to third countries. During Trump's second term, an estimated 25,000 immigrants have been deported from the U.S. to third countries, where many have faced torture, arbitrary detention, persecution, and other dangerous conditions. The Supreme Court is expected to hear arguments in the case in December, which will lead to a final ruling. Among the countries immigrants have been sent to are Liberia, Equatorial Guinea, Honduras, and the Central African Republic under secretive third country agreements with the Trump administration. California's banning local, state, and federal law enforcement agents from using gloves that can release painful electric shocks to people in custody. The ban will take effect next year and remain in place until 2030. In August, it was reported ICE, Immigration and Customs Enforcement, would spend up to $20 million to purchase thousands of these gloves. The devices are manufactured by Compliant Technologies, LLC, based in Lexington, Kentucky, and have been used in recent years by police departments and jails. This comes as ICE is preparing to hire an additional 5,000 new employees by the end of this year. The latest hiring surge was reported by the New York Times and comes after ICE quietly fired a wave of recent hires who were quickly employed by the agency last year without proper vetting or training amidst Trump's mass deportation campaign. In Texas, the Trump administration's filed federal criminal charges against Wilbur Rafael Garces Perez, the 28-year-old Venezuelan asylum seeker who was shot by an ICE agent in Austin earlier this month while making deliveries for DoorDash. Federal prosecutors are accusing Garces Perez of resisting and assaulting a federal officer. The ICE agent who shot Garces Perez was not wearing a body camera. His attorney, Kate Lincoln Goldfinch, had a scheduled call with him Tuesday morning from ICE detention when she heard he'd been taken to a federal courthouse in Austin. She posted this statement on social media.
6: We were able to get to the courthouse and I was able to see Wilbur. He was clearly very emotionally distraught and in so much pain. He was dizzy, he was lightheaded, he was wincing. He couldn't believe that this was happening to him. Everything that has happened to him, this is the ninth day since he's been shot, and he still has a bullet inside his body.
0: Clergy leaders of different faiths in California have begun an 8-day, 96-mile pilgrimage demanding the shutdown of ICE jails. The march started Tuesday from the troubled Adelanto ICE jail in the Mojave Desert and is headed to Los Angeles. This is Michelle Arkin with the group No Camps California.
7: This is about bringing awareness and helping people understand the inhumane conditions that exist in this facility here, where they have been holding people, many of them illegally, and they have been exposed to abuse and lack of medical care and go without clean water.
0: Former special counsel Jack Smith faced off with Republican senators Tuesday at a tense Senate Judiciary Committee hearing, defending the two prosecutions he brought against President Trump for attempting to overturn the results of the 2020 election. Smith said his team followed standard practice and dismissed claims he was politically motivated. This is former special counsel Jack Smith on Tuesday.
8: I stand by my decisions as special counsel, including my decision to bring charges against President Trump. I made those decisions without regard to President Trump's political association, activities, beliefs, or candidacy in the 2024 presidential election.
0: In Spain, the government's issued a ban on all evictions until 2030, as well as an automatic renewal of rental contracts. The proposal still needs to be approved by the Spanish Parliament, where the Prime Minister, Pedro Sanchez's coalition, doesn't hold a majority. This comes after mass protests over Spain's housing crisis erupted in the wake of the eviction of 87-year-old Madrid pensioner Mari Carmen. According to her lawyer, she will now be returning home.

0: and Congress, as well as SpaceX, Elon Musk, Meta's Mark Zuckerberg, Anthropic's Dario Amodei, NVIDIA's Jensen Huang, OpenAI's Greg Brockman, Google's Sundar Pichai, and others in the industry for an event at the White House. President Trump has also renamed artificial intelligence superintelligence and launched a new AI-powered government chatbot named America.gov, where people can access federal government sources. The AI tool so far cites facts that contradict Trump's allegations of election fraud and other false claims made by his administration. This comes as Trump has repeatedly rejected calls to regulate AI, calling warnings about the threat of superintelligent machines a hoax. Meanwhile, in California, protesters gathered outside OpenAI's annual Dev Day conference in San Francisco Tuesday.
1: We are demanding that OpenAI do the bare minimum, that they cut their contracts with the Pentagon, that they stop allowing ICE to use their technologies to hire new employees, and that they sign the Democracy Pledge to be one among many businesses who will stand up and defend free and fair elections.
0: And the 2026 Right Livelihood Awards were announced on Wednesday in Stockholm, Sweden. The award is widely known as the Alternative Nobel Prize. The winners include Jalila Haider, a human rights lawyer who defends some of Pakistan's most vulnerable communities, the Rural Women's Assembly for organizing rural women across South Africa, the Georgian Young Lawyers Association for building and safeguarding democracy in the nation of Georgia, and AI researcher Timnit Gebru, who's the founder of the Distributed AI Research Institute. Gebru spoke to Democracy Now! About how artificial intelligence is entrenching societal biases and inequality.
2: And so we warned about also people interacting with these kinds of texts output by these kinds of systems, attributing a mind behind whatever text they're seeing. And so, right now, these chatbots like Claude or ChatGPT are designed to make you believe that there's some sort of superhuman brain behind whatever is outputting these texts. And that's hugely dangerous. And even though we weren't speaking about chatbots back then, we were already talking about the tendency of people to attribute a mind behind these texts. And so, which means that, they can be deceived into believing that there's something something more than a model outputting text. And the final thing we warned about was, what is the cost of pursuing this singular direction in terms of research and resources? What is the cost of shutting out all other possible futures, all other ways of building machine learning systems, which is a subspecialty of artificial intelligence, or any other kind of paradigm, because it seemed like the whole field was only investing in this singular direction of building larger and larger models that are guzzling all of the data, stealing so many people's works, and based on exploited labor and killing the environment. I want people to understand that tech does not have to be the way it is right now, but I always loved math and physics, and I also thought it was a refuge from the messy world of war, and which is what made me leave Ethiopian politics. But I later learned that that's not true. Actually, the war and politics that I left is what drives the world of math and science and technology as well. And if we don't understand that, we'll continue to harm our own people and as engineers and scientists, build terrible and harmful products instead of ones that actually support our communities.
0: That was Timnit Gebru, the founder of the Distributed AI Research Institute. She is a recipient of the 2026 Right Livelihood Award announced today in Stockholm, Sweden. And those are some of the headlines. This is Democracy Now!, democracynow.org. Coming up, Mahmoud Khalil has just published a memo.

0: Solo le pido a Dios. I only ask God. Popularized by Mercedes Sosa and performed by the Chilean Palestinian American musician and producer Nicolas Jarre in our Democracy Now! Studios in New York. This is Democracy Now!, democracynow.org, The War and Peace Report. I'm Amy Goodman in Berlin, Germany.
1: And I'm Angelique Kamath here in New York. Welcome to our listeners and viewers around the country and across the world. No Land to Stand On, Notes from Detention. That's the title of a searing new memoir by the first pro-Palestinian campus protester to be jailed by the Trump administration, Columbia University graduate and Palestinian student protest leader Mahmoud Khalil. On March 8, 2025, Mahmoud was detained by plainclothes police officers who did not identify themselves in the lobby of his apartment building in Columbia University housing. His wife, Noor Abdullah, who was 8 months pregnant at the time, filmed this video of his arrest as Mahmoud was being taken away. Her voice is heard in the clip.
2: Can you please specify what agency is taking him, please? Excuse me. They're not talking to me. I don't know. Excuse me. The lawyer would like to speak to somebody. Oh my God, they're literally running away from me.
0: That was March 8, 2025. Mahmoud was taken into immigration detention, ultimately transported more than 1,300 miles away to Louisiana. He spent over 100 days in jail and was denied permission to attend the birth of his first child, Dean. He could only listen on the phone. Mahmoud Khalil's new memoir also looks beyond his own case, recounting the people he met behind bars, including immigrants who'd lived in the United States for years and parents who were separated from their children, and what their stories taught him about the broader human cost of the U.S. immigration crackdown. Mahmoud Khalil was released in June of last year and spoke outside the detention facility, the ICE jail in Jena, Louisiana.
3: No one is illegal. No human is illegal. That's the message. The message is justice will prevail, no matter what this administration may try to portray.
1: More than a year after Mahmoud Khalil's release, the Trump administration is still seeking to deport Khalil. The Board of Immigration Appeals has approved his removal, and this week the board denied Khalil's request to end his removal proceedings. His lawyers are pursuing further appeals, including seeking review by the Supreme Court. In his new memoir, Khalil takes on not only the Trump administration, but also Columbia University, which he sued earlier this month, alleging it failed to protect pro-Palestinian students, instead retaliating against them when they reported harassment. Khalil writes in his new memoir, quote, "Rather than protecting its dock students, Columbia leaned into the intimidation campaign." In his memoir, Khalil describes the moment just days after his arrest when he came to see himself not simply as an individual facing deportation, but as a test case. He writes about his decision to take on the Trump administration and fight for his freedom, saying, quote, "My case was the blueprint they wanted to set and the one we had to tear up."
0: Well, for more, we're joined now by Mahmoud Khalil to discuss his new memoir, No Land to Stand On, Notes from Detention. It was just released this week. Mahmoud, thanks so much for being with us. Can you start off by talking about the title, No Land to Stand On? What does that mean to you?
4: Thank you so much, Amy, for having me. No Land to Stand On is really, to me, is a realization that this country that promised me at least safety and stability was not there. And also it talks about my experience. You know, I was born and raised in a Palestinian refugee camp in Syria, and then I had to flee the country at the age of 18 to Lebanon, and then I had also to leave Lebanon to come here to this country, only to be surprised that the the promise that I was seeking was not there. So it was really a realization, but also it's my family story, where they are also now scattered around the world, with no place to go back to, or really no land to stand on.
1: Mahmoud, you write in your memoir, quote, "Today, Palestine is the exception to those rights the world claims as universal. In reality, it is a warning. The rights we are denied were never only ours to lose." Can you talk about what you mean by that?
4: Absolutely. You know, Palestinians are the canary in the coal mine. They start everything, the test case, with Palestinians. For example, this deportation campaign, the Trump administration deportation campaign, started with me as a Palestinian to chill the speech of others. It's not only chilling the speech of those speaking out for Palestine, but really anyone who's speaking out against this administration, in essence. You know, when they started with me, they went right after to the universities, threatening them with federal funding, but also with journalists. You know, going after nonprofit and organizations that do anything that this administration deemed to be a threat to them. So that's what I feel. Why, like, when we talk about Palestine, it is really the warning. And what happened now is a result of so many years of dehumanization against Palestinians, whether in the media or even in the political institutions or any institution in this country, that what made my targeting possible. You know, like, now 18 months after my arrest, this administration has never charged me with any crime or even presented any evidence that I committed any crimes. Yet they are able to get away with this because I'm Palestinian, because, you know, a lot of politicians, whether they are Democrats, whether they are Republicans, they don't care about Palestinians. So this country, when it comes to Palestine, it's really a one-party system that everyone is just against Palestinians.
1: With you, right, I am Palestinian. That is not a complication of the story. It is the story. Everything else follows from it. And this remarkable memoir, it's not just your experiences. It's an indictment of the entire system of American democracy. And you compare the failures of American democracy to growing up under the Assad regime in Syria.
4: Yeah, exactly. Because what happened to me, you know, I fled forced disappearance and arbitrary detention in Syria, only to be surprised that this happens to me here in a country that supposedly champions human rights, liberty and justice, rule of law. So I wrote this book really to raise the alarm. You know, what's happening behind ICE detention walls is a stain on the U.S. consciousness. So is the Palestine exception, the fact or the idea that free speech, rule of law, and basic dignities are denied to Palestinians.
1: And Mahmoud
0: Khalil, if you can share your experience growing up in Syria, you were in fact shot. You lost your friends. Explain what happened and how you ended up coming to the United States.
4: Absolutely. You know, in 2011, when the Syrian people revolted against the Assad regime and Egyptians and Tunisians as well, the Arab Spring, Palestinians felt also that urge and that urge to their homeland. So we decided to march to Palestine, to the borders. And I was one of thousands of Palestinians who wanted to march back to Palestine. And while, we peacefully marched to Palestine, I was shot by Israeli soldiers while trying to cross the border. And then, you know, when also in Syria, I was helping out with relief, and also I couldn't just stay silent while my Syrian neighbors were being killed and kidnapped by the Assad regime. So we started to organize as well to help out our Syrian brothers and sisters. And that's when, Assad cracked down on any sort of civil organizing and kidnapped two of my friends on January 9, 2013. And in a day, I had to leave the country to flee to Lebanon. So I only had that one day really to flee the country to Lebanon. And in Lebanon, I lived, in In Shatila camp, one of the largest Palestinian refugee camps in Lebanon, where the situation was also so bad in there. But I got to teach myself English there, get into school, and eventually get work in Lebanon. And that's how sort of like my journey from Syria to Lebanon and eventually to the United States. But my story is only one story of the Palestinian story, really. How, you know, it's all a result or a consequence of the Nakba of the 1948, that we had to go through all of this. You know, my grandparents had to live in tents. They had to upgrade it to mud houses, and my father was born into a tent. So and then when we built houses, you know, the Syrian revolution happened, and my family had to leave everything behind and leave.
1: Mahmoud, you were a green card holder, and you write about how, you know, for many immigrants, the green card is the promise and the finish line, and yet you were detained, you know, all these months later, as you're still fighting this case in the courts. You know, give us an update on what's happening with your case and why you believe you were chosen to have, you know, to be detained, why you're going through all of this.
4: Yeah. So, you know, this case or this fight is not only about whether I get to stay in this country. It is really about whether anyone in this country get to speak out for Palestine against this administration and not punished for it. Right now, the Trump administration is really putting the full weight of the Justice Department to deport me. They're trying it through the immigration system, as you've mentioned in your introduction. The Immigration Board of Appeals, which is fully controlled by the Trump administration, refused to open or reopen my case because, you know, New York Times reported that there were a lot of, I would say, like a lot of corruption, really, like in my case, where a judge was appointed to look into my case. And that judge was the chief judge, but also over many other individuals also intervened to make sure that there is a certain outcome in my case. So we know that we wouldn't get justice from the immigration kangaroo courts in this country. That's why we're turning into the federal court. But also there, the Trump administration is blocking us from seeking neutral neutral judge or a federal judge, Article 3 judge, from there. So they are claiming that we should first go to the immigration court, and once it's that done, we can go to a federal court in Louisiana, which is known to be one of the most right-wing or you know, favorable to this administration in particular. And for that, we're going to the Supreme Court. We hope that next month or this month, in the 19th of October, we are petitioning to the Supreme Court to take my case, because, you know, our ask is very simple, that no federal agent or no government should have the power to detain anyone over constitutional claims or over their freedom of speech. So it's very simple. And if you could remind me of the last question, I know there was a part of the question.
1: Oh, you know, you write about how, you know, there was a moment in detention when you realized your detention wasn't arbitrary or a mistake or accidental, and, you know, the president himself was tweeting about you.
4: Exactly. I think that was the moment, you know, when the first couple of days in detention, it felt to me that this was a mistake, that there's no way they would come after me. I was a permanent resident. I'm still a permanent resident. Never committed a crime. But when I saw that the president was actually tweeting about me, and the language of that tweet, or even of the officials, it seemed to me that this was way bigger than me. That was a very calculated measure, or a very calculated, I would say, targeting to chill the speech of others. They wanted someone who they can make an example out of, so that the hundreds and millions of American citizens and non-American citizens would fear speaking out against the U.S. support to Israel. So that was the point where I was like, you know, to me, this is way bigger than just like me, my ability to stay in this country. It is really about the ability of so many people to speak out for Palestine.
0: We're talking to Mahmoud Khalil. His book is just out this week. It's called No Land to Stand On, Notes from Detention. Mahmoud, I want to go back to that day that you were detained. It was actually International Women's Day, March 8th, 2025. Just before your detention, you wrote to Colombia's interim president at the time, Katrina Armstrong, appealing directly to her and to the university for protection. You wrote, quote, "Interim President Armstrong, since yesterday I've been subject to a vicious, coordinated, and dehumanizing doxing campaign. They've falsely labeled me a security threat and called for my deportation. Their attacks have incited a wave of hate, including calls for my deportation and death threats. I have outlined the wider context below. Yet Colombia has not provided any meaningful support or resources in response to this escalating threat. I haven't been able to sleep, fearing that ICE or a dangerous individual might come to my home. I urgently need legal support, and I urge you to intervene and provide the necessary protections to prevent further harm." Unquote. Again, that letter on the day that you ultimately were detained, just before. You were then held by ICE for 104 days. And earlier this month, you filed a federal civil rights lawsuit against Columbia University, accusing the school of failing to protect you and other pro-Palestine student activists from harassment. You've denounced Columbia's, quote, deliberate indifference and discrimination aimed at intimidating Palestinian students. Can you explain exactly what this lawsuit is about?
4: You know, Amy, Colombia laid the groundwork for my targeting by the Trump administration by their not only, indifference to our pleas, but also for participating in vilifying us as a movement. As you've mentioned, Colombia did not reply or answer any of my emails. Instead, you know, Colombia fueled a very dangerous rhetoric against Palestinian students and their allies on campus. They harbored these actors who smeared and doxed me and other Palestinian students as well. And in fact, just recently, they settled with some of these students and giving them money for harming us. And I was very shocked when I joined Colombia by the level of anti-Palestinian bigotry that's institutionalized within every department in that school. You know, I was in the School of International and Public Affairs, SIPA, and its dean Yari Milo, was also very indifferent to Palestinian concerns, and her only really concern was how to protect Israel, how to do more events and more events about Israel. Like a day after October 7, she immediately called for a webinar inviting Hillary Clinton to assess Israel's next steps. And these next steps, of course, included the killing and genociding of the Palestinian people. So Colombia was not only an idle actor in this or that. They did not do anything. They, in fact, helped fuel this campaign against me. And in one of our cases, or the cases of these students who were detained by the Trump administration, the Rubio determination, in fact, quotes what Colombia said about the protests, what falsely said about these protests, because the ideologues on the Board of Trustees, it was more important for them to protect Israel than actually protecting freedom of speech, than protecting academic freedom, than protecting the students. You know, Colombia missed an opportunity to be an institution that would respect the human rights law, that would respect just basic dignities, and would, you know, be a place to have a difficult conversation. Instead, it chose to surveil its students, to bring the police more than four times, to brutalize its own students, expel and suspend over 100 students. Just imagine 100 students, over 100 students between the ages of 17 and 20, who's their future now in limbo just because they dared to protest a genocide. So that's why I'm bringing this lawsuit, because no student, regardless of their background, regardless of whether they were Palestinians or anything, no students should go through the hell that Colombia put us through over the past 3 years.
1: Mahmoud, you write, had Colombia possessed the power to deport me, I have little doubt it would have done so. I want to ask you about another lawsuit you filed in July, a federal lawsuit against several top Trump administration officials, two pro-Israel groups, and a conservative think tank accused of conspiring to suppress your criticism of Israel and constitutional rights to free speech. Can you talk about this lawsuit?
4: So, you know, the White House, when they arrested me, they touted about a blueprint. They said this arrest would be a blueprint to go after everyone who speaks for Palestine. And that blueprint is called Esther, the Esther Project. It's a document or a policy document produced by the Heritage Foundation. And then that it was produced in 2024. And what they said that to implement this project, we need an administration that's favorable to us, that would work with us. And as part of that project, it was detaining and deporting international students to chill the speech of other students who dare to speak out about Palestine. So we're suing now government officials also in their personal capacity, because that's, we're suing them under the KKK Act. It's a civil rights act that was, brought during the Reconstruction era to really, you know, after the abolition of slavery and to protect the rights of Black Americans, this law was brought because there were actors conspiring together to deprive Black people from their rights. So we're bringing this lawsuit under that law. A judge in Massachusetts, a Reagan appointee, confirmed what we are alleging right now, which is that government officials conspired with themselves to deprive these non-citizen students so they can to make an example out of them. And that judge, in his proceedings, said, I've never seen such a flagrant assault on the Constitution or assault on the the rule of law. I'm suing because I'm seeking accountability. I'm suing because no one should go through this. Whether, you know, if they were able to deport a Palestinian for his views, they would be able to deport anyone else for their views, whether this administration or any other administration.
0: Mahmoud Khalil, you were in that Jena ICE jail for 104 days, during which time your son Dean was born. In your audiobook, you do not read that chapter. You have someone else read it. And I'm wondering if you can talk about why and talk about what that meant. And you tell the story not only of missing your own baby's birth, but of other people in that jail, another man in the same situation. And that's also part of the power of this book, the other stories that you tell. Mahmoud.
4: You know, missing the birth of my child, of Dean, was one of the most difficult times in detention. And it's something I really, you know, it brings so many emotions to me that I was stripped that very, I would say, divine moment, like to be with my wife, Noor, at a moment where every couple like wish to be together. And as you've mentioned, this is not only about me. This book is about a story of so many incredible men, fathers and workers who came here seeking safety and a better future, only to be snatched off the street. I write about Alexander, the young the young man who was begging for safety in this country, only to be deported, only to be denied the ability to stay in safety here. And then I learn a few months later that he was killed when deported to Honduras. I talk about my fellow inmates who also were not able to see their families. You know, I would go to the visitation room in Jena, Louisiana, that detention center housed over 1,200 detainees. But when I go to the visitation room, it's empty because their families were frightened to come and visit them, because it was in the middle of nowhere, that it's in the middle of this of a swamp. Their families would fear, like, I had to tell someone that your mom shouldn't come visit you because she's also undocumented. So just imagine that you have to tell that to an 18-year-old, that your mother shouldn't visit you because they may arrest her. So that was the terror, the cruelty in these detention centers. And they were designed also, like, to make people give up immediately. So the conditions, the bad conditions in these detention centers, like the constant light, the low temperature, the bad food, it's all designed so that you give up your case and sign your deportation order immediately. Because if you want to fight, you need to be able to stay in that detention center for minimum of 6 months, but that could go up like a few years. In only 104 days, I lost over 15 pounds. So imagine like staying for a year there.
0: Mahmoud Khalil, we want to thank you so much for being with us, author of the new memoir, No Land to Stand On, Notes from Detention, All Safety, as you travel the country talking about your book. You'll be in Somerville, Massachusetts tonight. You're going to be at Seattle Town Hall and all over the country. Coming up, German human rights lawyer Wolfgang Kellack of the European Center for Constitutional and Human Rights. He's usually here in Berlin, but he's in New York, and we're going to talk to him there. Stay with us.

0: World Keeps Spinning by Saul Relix. This is Democracy Now!, democracynow.org, The War and Peace Report. I'm Amy Goodman in Berlin, Germany, where Steal the Story, Please! Is screening at the Spore on Thursday night. You can check our website at democracynow.org. Anjali Kamat is in New York. As we broadcast from Berlin, we end today's show with a discussion on the state of international law. Tomorrow, Thursday, is the 80th anniversary of the end of the Nuremberg trials following World War II, in which leaders of Nazi Germany were successfully prosecuted for war crimes and crimes against humanity. The Nuremberg trials ended October 1st, 1946. They're widely seen as a precursor to modern courts of international justice like the ICC, the International Criminal Court.
1: Well, today, the ICC is under immense pressure from the United States over its issuance of arrest warrants for Israeli leaders for war crimes committed in Gaza. This is President Trump attacking the ICC at the UN General Assembly in New York last week.
2: The United States is equally opposed to the out-of-control institution known as the International Criminal Court. We will never allow U.S. service members or anyone else to be investigated or given show trials by an anti-American tribunal with no jurisdiction over us. They're an evil group of people. I call on all nations that are members of the ICC to officially resign from this rogue institution immediately.
1: The U.S. has sanctioned members of the ICC, including prosecutors, judges, and staff, and is reportedly preparing to issue sanctions against the court itself. On Monday, the German foreign minister visited the ICC in The Hague in a show of support for the court. Germany is the ICC's second largest financial contributor. Nevertheless, German Chancellor Friedrich Merz said last year that Israeli Prime Minister Benjamin Netanyahu would be able to visit Germany without arrest in contravention of German law.
0: In a statement ahead of his visit, the German foreign minister, Johann Badefuhl, said, quote, Germany's mindful of its own history and knows what the outcome can be when state power overrides the rule of law and humanity. Therefore, for Germany, support for the ICC is not only a foreign policy issue, it's a part of our historical responsibility, he said. For more, we're joined now by Wolfgang Kallack, founder of the European Center for Constitutional Human Rights, ECCHR. Usually, he is based here in Berlin, Germany, where I am, but he's joining us from New York and has a new book. It's titled The Power of Law, Reconciling Legality and International Justice. Wolfgang, we're going to do this conversation in two parts. And in this part, if you can start off by talking about Germany's position on the International Criminal Court, the all-out frontal assault that President Trump is waging on the court from the massive sanctions and beyond, and why you feel on this 80th anniversary of the end of the Nuremberg trials, you feel international law is so important.
3: So, hello, Amy from New York. I'm so sorry to miss you in Berlin. It's a very good take to start with the 80th anniversary of the Nuremberg trials. And it's so sad to remember that the core group behind the Nuremberg trials were Robert Jackson, Telford Taylor, and Benjamin Ferris, the U.S. prosecutors. And what they had in mind, and Robert Jackson said it explicitly, and later on Telford Taylor wrote this book, From Nuremberg to Vietnam, it was very clear, this is not only about the Nazi crimes, it is about to establish a universal rule that crimes against humanity, genocides, and war crimes shouldn't get shouldn't be left impune. And so it was so important that in 2002 the International Criminal Court was established. It's a pity that many of the most important military powers, such as the US, but also China, Russia, and others, Israel, Iran, didn't join the statute. But still, the court needed its time to get off the ground. But now they have an ongoing series of important trials. And we have to be clear, it's not about only about Palestine. The sanctions against the court are, first of all, a big stroke against the international criminal justice, internal justice as such, because the ICC is one of the light towers, one of the most important international institutions. So they want to destroy the institutions of the international justice system. But the sanctions would also deprive not only the Palestinian victims, but also the Ukrainian victims, the Rohingya victims, the sub-Saharan refugees, and many others of their rights, the rights which we have been fighting for many decades right now.
1: And Wolfgang, I mean, we're living in a moment where international law is under assault on so many different fronts, whether we look at, you know, the war in Iran, what's been happening in Gaza for the past few years, Ukraine, so many other, Venezuela, so many places. You know, how do you retain faith in the possibility of international law in this context?
3: I mean, when you look at Nuremberg 80 years ago, when you look at the Eichmann trial in the 60s, when you even look in the 90s, the Rwanda and Yugoslavia tribunal, the survivors of state violence, the families and the civil society actors had not a real stand in these trials. But over the last decades, we entered the stage of international criminal justice, and it is so important. I mean, we just listened to Nicolas Jarre from Chile. The Pinochet arrest 1998 was a wake-up call for all of us, and there is a constant row of important trials initiated by civil society actors, and that is a progress of the last couple of years, despite the ongoing attack against international law, the ongoing ignorance, and in particular the ongoing double standards of the West.
0: You know, Wolfgang Kalik, you are representing Patrice Lumumba's family, for example, his grandchildren. He was assassinated in the Congo, in the Democratic Republic of Congo, in what, 1961. In these last minutes we have together, especially for, you know, in the world when people are so isolated when it comes to having global information, not to mention going back in time, can you tell us Patrice Lumumba's story and what his family's demanding now, who assassinated him?
3: A lot of people are lamenting that the post-war liberal, West-dominated international order is eroding. And of course, we're facing a change, but we have to be very clear. The liberal order was also the history of disorder in many parts of the world. 1953, overthrow of Mossadegh, 1956, overthrow of Jacobo Arbenz, Iran, Guatemala, and then 61, the first democratically elected leader of Congo, Patrice Lumumba, kidnapped, tortured, assassinated, and then dumped in acid. Before that, the civilized, you know, Belgium soldiers who were at the spot break out his teeth and took them as souvenirs to Belgium. This is a story of the West preventing democratically elected leaders in the global South from distributing the goods of their country to the peoples of the country. That's the one side of the story. So this goes impugned for more than 60 years. But then, as I said, we entered the stage of international criminal justice. So the Lumumba family, more than 10 years ago, went to a Belgian lawyer, and the Belgian law firm started a criminal case against 10 of the surviving Belgium participants in the murder and in the abduction. One of them was indicted last year, and this is incredibly important. This will stay. This is a historical document. The indictment of a federal prosecutor in Belgium says that Patrice Lumumba's assassination, his kidnapping, constitutes a war crime.
1: We have 30 seconds.
3: The only accused died. But we are going to prepare a civil reparation case against the state of Belgium in the near future. You will hear from us.
0: And we're going to do part two of this conversation, hear more about this. Wolfgang Kallak, founder of the European Center for Constitutional and Human Rights. His new book is titled The Power of Law, Reconciling Legality and International Justice. He's speaking to us from New York. He usually is right here in Berlin, Germany. I'm here because the film about Democracy Now, Steal the Story, Please, will be screening at Spora in Berlin. You can check our website at democracynow.org. That's October 1st, Thursday at 7 p.m. Afterwards, I'll be doing the Q&A with the director, Carl Diehl. I'm Amy Goodman with Anjali Kamat.

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1: 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8th, Way Down North on Saturday the 10th, West Dakota Stutter on Sunday the 11th, and many more. You can find more information, schedules, and tickets at PineCreekLodgeMontana.com. They hope to see you soon for some music between the pines.
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0: This is Human Capital, news and features of Montana government. I'm J.P. Pomnikowski. 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The U.S. Interior Department will officially drop the definition of the word harm from the kinds of actions prohibited by the Endangered Species Act. Like a keystone in a bridge arch, that single word holds together a major portion of the Endangered Species Act's power to recover animals and plants from the brink of extinction, according to legal and policy experts. The law prohibits taking a protected creature and uses 10 other words to define take: harass, harm, pursue, hunt, shoot, wound, kill, trap, capture, or collect. But of those words, only harm has an extended definition. Significant environmental modification or degradation of the protected species habitat. The Endangered Species Act was passed almost unanimously by Congress in 1973 and signed by President Richard Nixon. As its procedures were getting worked out, the Nixon and Ford administrations clarified that harm referred to habitat damage in 1975, the same year that grizzly bears became the eighth animal added to the endangered species list. But according to Interior Secretary Doug Burgum, that harm definition has been unfairly limiting the ways that people can use their property if it happens to contain critical habitat for an endangered species. The Trump administration says that no replacement for the word or definition of harm will be added to the regulation. Instead, federal agencies will concentrate on individual animal species themselves. The Interior Department said, actions that directly injure or kill listed wildlife will continue to be prohibited. What ends today is a system that punished people for indirect or speculative impacts. But indirect or speculative impacts are exactly what habitat protections provide, says Chris Servine, who led the U.S. Fish and Wildlife Service's National Grizzly Bear Recovery Program for 35 years. Servine said, "The whole idea of harm is the substance of habitat protection in the ESA. You can have harm to a species without actually killing them. Take is the actual killing of the animal, that's shooting them. But if you build a road and those disturbances affect the usefulness of the habitat, the productivity of the habitat, that's harm. We wouldn't have grizzly bears today if we didn't have the harm definition for habitat." The removal of the harm rule is just one of a series of changes in the Endangered Species Act moving through administrative review. A separate proposal would revisit the blanket rule, which temporarily grants species on the threatened list the same level of protection as endangered species until a more specific recovery plan can be developed. Trump's interior officials dropped the blanket rule during his first term, and the Biden administration reinstated it. Trump is now moving to eliminate it again. Tara Zuardo with the Center for Biological Diversity said, "The Trump administration seems to be going their own direction on everything, with complete disregard to the established law and without regard to Congress," Zuardo said. "It looks like they want to go straight up to the Supreme Court to get rid of these requirements." Bozeman has again landed at the top of a national list of the best college towns, earning the number one ranking for the third consecutive year. RentCafe.com's top five college towns in order are Bozeman, Montana, Pullman, Washington, Clemson, South Carolina, Laramie, Wyoming, and Gainesville, Florida. Western cities dominate the top 10 of the rankings, with Provo, Utah, and Moscow, Idaho also receiving top-tier recognition. RentCafe.com said, "Most students enrolling in college in 2026 belong to Generation Z, digital natives who are reshaping the traditional path from education to career. Notably, Gen Zers spend more time than any other generation on sports, wellness, and social events. This means they search for universities with sports and social clubs, as well as for towns with venues for entertainment and fun events." Montana State University's 2026 fall enrollment was a record 17,477 students, marking the seventh consecutive year of fall semester enrollment growth at the state's largest university. MSU offers more than 250 undergraduate areas of study and more than 115 graduate programs. MSU is ranked as a Carnegie top-tier research institution. This is J.P. 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
1: I'm Dr. Anthony Lizerwitz, and this is Climate Connections. Most people are used to seeing phrases like contains nuts or contains soy on food labels. If a proposed federal bill passes, the FDA will require manufacturers to also alert consumers to another allergen found in many packaged foods.
2: Alpha-gal is extremely difficult to avoid.
1: That's Sharon Forsyth of the Alpha-gal Alliance Action Fund, an advocacy group for people who are allergic to alpha-gal, a sugar molecule found in most mammals. Alpha-gal syndrome is typically caused by the bite of a Lone Star tick. These ticks have long been common in the Southeast, but as the climate warms, they're spreading to other areas too, even as far north as Maine and Minnesota. For most people with alpha-gal syndrome, eating red meat triggers an allergic reaction, with symptoms ranging from mild GI upset to dangerous anaphylaxis. In some cases, people also report reactions to dairy or ingredients that they did not know contained alpha-gal, like vitamin D3, which sometimes comes from sheep's wool. So Forsyth's group is urging Congress to pass a bill that would add alpha-gal to the list of allergens that require labeling.
2: Because then we just have to take a quick look at the label
1: to know if a food is safe to eat. Climate Connections is produced by the Yale Center for Environmental Communication. To learn more about climate change, visit climateconnections.org.

0: I'm Rick Smith, and this is Labor History in Two. On this day in labor history, the year was 1919. That was the day that began the Elaine Massacre. The massacre took place in Arkansas, where more than 100 black farmers and sharecroppers were gunned down for daring to organize their labor. The year before, a black farmer by the name of Robert L. Hill had founded the Progressive Farmers and Household Union of America. Union members pooled their money to purchase land. They also hired a lawyer to sue planters who did not give black tenant cotton farmers their fair share of the profits. The group grew in membership in the Arkansas Delta region, including near the town of Elaine in Phillips County. But white landowners would not allow this challenge to their power. Armed white militias came to a church where the union was holding a meeting. The black attendees were also armed. Gunfire broke out. In response, white posses and federal troops unleashed a wave of terror across Phillips County. Hundreds of black residents were arrested. At least 100 black Arkansans were killed. Some estimates of those murdered is considerably higher. 5 white people also died. 122 black men and women were charged with murder. 12 were given the death sentence. No white vigilante, however, was ever charged. The convicted African Americans appealed their cases. One appeal for 6 of the defendants went all the way to the U.S. Supreme Court, where it was overturned in a landmark ruling. The year of 1919 was one of the deadliest years of violence against African Americans in U.S. history. Civil rights activist James Weldon Johnson called those bloody months the Red Summer. 26 race riots left thousands of African Americans homeless and hundreds dead from Chicago to Washington, D.C. to Omaha.
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1: It's time for Field Notes, brought to you by the Montana Natural History Center. Tonight we're staying in a primitive cabin, lit with the enticing orange and warmth of the small cast iron fireplace. We pull our toasted faces away from the hypnotic flame, determined to observe the night sky from the frozen surface of Lake Como, which is just down the rocky hill from the cabin. Hundreds of yards down that hill in the dark, the crunching noise of the gravelly sand beneath my friend's boots sounds inches away. The cold air carries sound with the same clarity and translucence the night sky displays. Hiking cautiously downhill around boulders and uneven stones, I am waiting until I reach the safety of the flat shore before looking up at the sky. Walking takes all my focus in the dark, even with the generous light from the almost full moon. We make our procession towards the white void, which is the snow-glazed surface of the lake. When I finally reach the icy waterside and look up, I cry out, "Look at the huge ring around the moon. It's a moon dog." "That's called a moon dog?" someone asks, and we marvel at the beauty of the night sky and the halo of light around the full orb of the moon. For some reason, I feel an intense need to emphasize how special the ring around the moon is. For me, for all of us, for this place. Moondogs have many names: lunar halos, moon rings, or winter rings. Their scientific name is Paraselene, and they are made visible by a combination of specific circumstances. First of all, the night must be clear enough to see the moon. Simultaneously, there must be a translucent layer of cirrus or cirrostratus clouds, those thin, wispy clouds which take little more form than a loose brush mark across a page. Moondogs are most commonly seen when the moon is full, or nearly so. The temperature must be cold enough to freeze the cloud's moisture, creating hexagonal plate-shaped ice crystals that catch the moonlight. As light is refracted in millions of randomly oriented hexagonal ice crystals suspended in the atmosphere, a colorless ring becomes visible to the naked eye. According to folklore, moondogs are signs of approaching storms or bad weather. Because cirrus clouds often appear a few days before a large storm, this lore is scientifically sensible, although the same clouds can occur without any consistent weather change. Every time I have seen a lunar halo, it feels like some kind of memorandum or marking of time. I can only remember seeing moondogs 3 or 4 other times in my life, and each time all my attention has been drawn away from my night and into the sky's night. As the moon's light holds the sky, I feel held too. Moondogs have been checkpoints for me in my own story, like dog-eared pages in the paperback of my life. Seeing the sky held by the moon's light feels like a reminder of nothing more or less than, here you are, here is the sky, you are alive. Today's field note was written by Ellie Duncan with Heather McKee's NatureWorks class at the University of Montana. I'm Allison DeYoung for Field Notes, brought to you by the Montana Natural History Center, providing natural history education for schools and the public throughout Montana. To find out about upcoming events and programs at the center, call 327-0405 or visit our website at montananaturalist.org.

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1: 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This is Human Capital, news and features of Montana government. I'm J.P. Pomnikowski. 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The U.S. Interior Department will officially drop the definition of the word harm from the kinds of actions prohibited by the Endangered Species Act. Like a keystone in a bridge arch, that single word holds together a major portion of the Endangered Species Act's power to recover animals and plants from the brink of extinction, according to legal and policy experts. The law prohibits taking a protected creature and uses 10 other words to define take. Harass, harm, pursue, hunt, shoot, wound, kill, trap, capture, or collect. But of those words, only harm has an extended definition. Significant environmental modification or degradation of the protected species, habitat. The Endangered Species Act was passed almost unanimously by Congress in 1973 and signed by President Richard Nixon. As its procedures were getting worked out, the Nixon and Ford administrations clarified that harm referred to habitat damage in 1975, the same year that grizzly bears became the eighth animal added to the endangered species list. But according to Interior Secretary Doug Burgum, that harm definition has been unfairly limiting the ways that people can use their property if it happens to contain critical habitat for an endangered species. The Trump administration says that no replacement for the word or definition of harm will be added to the regulation. Instead, federal agencies will concentrate on individual animal species themselves. The Interior Department said, actions that directly injure or kill listed wildlife will continue to be prohibited. What ends today is a system that punished people for indirect or speculative impacts. But indirect or speculative impacts are exactly what habitat protections provide, says Chris Servine, who led the U.S. Fish and Wildlife Service's National Grizzly Bear Recovery Program for 35 years. Servine said, "The whole idea of harm is the substance of habitat protection in the ESA. You can have harm to a species without actually killing them. Take is the actual killing of the animal, that's shooting them. But if you build a road and those disturbances affect the usefulness of the habitat, the productivity of the habitat, that's harm. We wouldn't have grizzly bears today if we didn't have the harm definition for habitat." The removal of the harm rule is just one of a series of changes in the Endangered Species Act moving through administrative review. A separate proposal would revisit the blanket rule, which temporarily grants species on the threatened list the same level of protection as endangered species until a more specific recovery plan can be developed. Trump's interior officials dropped the blanket rule during his first term, and the Biden administration reinstated it. Trump is now moving to eliminate it again. Tara Zuardo with the Center for Biological Diversity said, "The Trump administration seems to be going their own direction on everything, with complete disregard to the established law and without regard to Congress," Zuardo said. "It looks like they want to go straight up to the Supreme Court to get rid of these requirements." Bozeman has again landed at the top of a national list of the best college towns, earning the number one ranking for the third consecutive year. RentCafe.com's top five college towns in order are Bozeman, Montana, Pullman, Washington, Clemson, South Carolina, Laramie, Wyoming, and Gainesville, Florida. Western cities dominate the top 10 of the rankings, with Provo, Utah, and Moscow, Idaho also receiving top-tier recognition. RentCafe.com said, "Most students enrolling in college in 2026 belong to Generation Z, digital natives who are reshaping the traditional path from education to career. Notably, Gen Zers spend more time than any other generation on sports, wellness, and social events. This means they search for universities with sports and social clubs, as well as for towns with venues for entertainment and fun events." Montana State University's 2026 fall enrollment was a record 17,477 students, marking the seventh consecutive year of fall semester enrollment growth at the state's largest university. MSU offers more than 250 undergraduate areas of study and more than 115 graduate programs. MSU is ranked as a Carnegie top-tier research institution. 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

0: warms, they're spreading to other areas too, even as far north as Maine and Minnesota. For most people with alpha-gal syndrome, eating red meat triggers an allergic reaction, with symptoms ranging from mild GI upset to dangerous anaphylaxis. In some cases, people also report reactions to dairy or ingredients that they did not know contained alpha-gal, like vitamin D3, which sometimes comes from sheep's wool. So Forsyth's group is urging Congress to pass a bill that would add alpha-gal to the list of allergens that require labeling.
1: Because then we just have to take a quick look at the label
0: to know if a food is safe to eat. 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
3: I'm Rick Smith. And this is Labor History in Two. On this day in labor history, the year was 1919. That was the day that began the Elaine Massacre. The massacre took place in Arkansas, where more than 100 black farmers and sharecroppers were gunned down for daring to organize their labor. The year before, a black farmer by the name of Robert L. Hill had founded the Progressive Farmers and Household Union of America. Union members pooled their money to purchase land. They also hired a lawyer to sue planters who did not give black tenant cotton farmers their fair share of the profits. The group grew in membership in the Arkansas Delta region, including near the town of Elaine in Phillips County. But white landowners would not allow this challenge to their power. Armed white militias came to a church where the union was holding a meeting. The black attendees were also armed. Gunfire broke out. In response, white posses and federal troops unleashed a wave of terror across Phillips County. Hundreds of black residents were arrested. At least 100 black Arkansans were killed. Some estimates of those murdered is considerably higher. 5 white people also died. 122 black men and women were charged with murder. 12 were given the death sentence. No white vigilante, however, was ever charged. The convicted African Americans appealed their cases. One appeal for 6 of the defendants went all the way to the U.S. Supreme Court, where it was overturned in a landmark ruling. The year of 1919 was one of the deadliest years of violence against African Americans in U.S. history. Civil rights activist James Weldon Johnson called those bloody months the Red Summer. 26 race riots left thousands of African Americans homeless and hundreds dead from Chicago to Washington, D.C. to Omaha.

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1: This is Wildlife Capsules, a brief presentation on issues affecting wildlife. I'm Jay Shell. Black-footed ferrets almost went extinct, with only about 100 animals found in 1981 on a Wyoming ranch near Meteetse. Even that population was subsequently reduced by disease to 18 individuals, seven of whom were capable of reproducing. The U.S. Fish and Wildlife Service undertook a recovery program, which proved successful, so all of the ferrets used for reintroduction efforts today originate from these founding animals. They are now found in multiple locations in Wyoming, Montana, Utah, and Arizona. They are mink-like in shape, with brownish wash on the back and slightly paler below. The tip of the tail and feet are dark or black, with a black mask around the eyes, the face being white above and below the mask. Males are larger than females and grow in length up to 24 inches, with the tail up to 5.5 inches. Adults weigh between 18 and 30 ounces. They are members of the weasel family. The black-footed ferret seeks shelter in the burrows of prairie dogs, on whom they depend for food, with 90% of their diet being prairie dogs. The deep, long system of tunnels dug by the prairie dogs, whom they have displaced, provide the black-footed ferret with not only a safe place to escape predators and raise young, but also a source of food. Black-footed ferrets are solitary animals, except during the mating season, when mothers are raising their young. Mating occurs in the spring during a 3-day period. Litters of 3 to 5 kits are born in early summer after a 6-week gestation period. The average lifespan for a ferret is 3 to 5 years. The most extensive population of black-footed ferrets in Montana can be found on the Charles M. Russell Wildlife Refuge along the Missouri River in the north-central part of the state. There are smaller populations in locations southwest of Malta and out of sight in and near the Little Bighorn Battlefield southeast of Billings. This has been Wildlife Capsules. I am Jay Shell. 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
0: This is Human Capital, news and features of Montana government. I'm J.P. Pomnikowski. 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The U.S. Interior Department will officially drop the definition of the word harm from the kinds of actions prohibited by the Endangered Species Act. Like a keystone in a bridge arch, that single word holds together a major portion of the Endangered Species Act's power to recover animals and plants from the brink of extinction, according to legal and policy experts. The law prohibits taking a protected creature and uses 10 other words to define take. Harass, harm, pursue, hunt, shoot, wound, kill, trap, capture, or collect. But of those words, only harm has an extended definition. Significant environmental modification or degradation of the protected species, habitat. The Endangered Species Act was passed almost unanimously by Congress in 1973 and signed by President Richard Nixon. As its procedures were getting worked out, the Nixon and Ford administrations clarified that harm referred to habitat damage in 1975, the same year that grizzly bears became the eighth animal added to the endangered species list. But according to Interior Secretary Doug Burgum, that harm definition has been unfairly limiting the ways that people can use their property if it happens to contain critical habitat for an endangered species. The Trump administration says that no replacement for the word or definition of harm will be added to the regulation. Instead, federal agencies will concentrate on individual animal species themselves. The Interior Department said, actions that directly injure or kill listed wildlife will continue to be prohibited. What ends today is a system that punished people for indirect or speculative impacts. But indirect or speculative impacts are exactly what habitat protections provide, says Chris Servine, who led the U.S. Fish and Wildlife Service's National Grizzly Bear Recovery Program for 35 years. Servine said, "The whole idea of harm is the substance of habitat protection in the ESA. You can have harm to a species without actually killing them. Take is the actual killing of the animal, that's shooting them. But if you build a road and those disturbances affect the usefulness of the habitat, the productivity of the habitat, that's harm. We wouldn't have grizzly bears today if we didn't have the harm definition for habitat." The removal of the harm rule is just one of a series of changes in the Endangered Species Act moving through administrative review. A separate proposal would revisit the blanket rule, which temporarily grants species on the threatened list the same level of protection as endangered species until a more specific recovery plan can be developed. Trump's interior officials dropped the blanket rule during his first term, and the Biden administration reinstated it. Trump is now moving to eliminate it again. Tara Zuardo with the Center for Biological Diversity said, "The Trump administration seems to be going their own direction on everything, with complete disregard to the established law and without regard to Congress," Zuardo said. "It looks like they want to go straight up to the Supreme Court to get rid of these requirements." Bozeman has again landed at the top of a national list of the best college towns, earning the number one ranking for the third consecutive year. RentCafe.com's top five college towns in order are Bozeman, Montana, Pullman, Washington, Clemson, South Carolina, Laramie, Wyoming, and Gainesville, Florida. Western cities dominate the top 10 of the rankings, with Provo, Utah, and Moscow, Idaho also receiving top-tier recognition. RentCafe.com said, "Most students enrolling in college in 2026 belong to Generation Z, digital natives who are reshaping the traditional path from education to career. Notably, Gen Zers spend more time than any other generation on sports, wellness, and social events. This means they search for universities with sports and social clubs, as well as for towns with venues for entertainment and fun events. Montana State University's 2026 fall enrollment was a record 17,477 students, marking the seventh consecutive year of fall semester enrollment growth at the state's largest university. MSU offers more than 250 undergraduate areas of study and more than 115 graduate programs. MSU is ranked as a Carnegie top-tier research institution. 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

0: Welcome to this Forthright Radio for September 25th, 2026. I'm Joy LaClaire. The original guest, confirmed for today's show weeks ago, informed me, with no time left to find another guest, that she suddenly had a quote-unquote conflict. I regret that my efforts to find another guest in so short a time were not successful. Fortunately, the Commonwealth Club made a recording available to us of their recent conversation from August 26, 2026, between Wajahat Ali and Gil Duran, author of The Nerd Reich, Silicon Valley, Fascism, and the War on Democracy, which I share with you now.
1: Welcome to the Commonwealth Club World Affairs. I am your host today, Wajahat Ali. I am in conversation with the mighty Gil Duran. Give it up to Gil Duran, author of The Nerd Reich, Silicon Valley Fascism, and The War on Democracy. Now, a little bit about our speaker. He is a Bay Area native. He was born in Tulare, California, the grandson of Mexican immigrants, specifically farm workers. He began his journalism career at the San Jose Mercury News before spending a decade in politics as an advisor to leaders including Jerry Brown, Dianne Feinstein, and Kamala Harris. He later returned to journalism, working as an editor at the Sacramento Bee and the San Francisco Examiner. Today, he is an independent journalist and the author of The Nerd Reich newsletter, and his book so far is a bestseller on Amazon and Bookshop. All right. I hate to say this, Gil. I wish this book wasn't written, and I wish it wasn't a bestseller, and I wish you were still an obscure writer. But sadly, because we live in the seventh circle of hell, we have racist, eugenicist, techno-fascists from our hometown, the Bay Area, who are destroying the world. And you've given them the name. The name you've given them is Nerd Reich. For those who don't know, what is the Nerd Reich?
2: The Nerd Reich describes a group of venture capitalists who believe it is their destiny to destroy American democracy in the 21st century using technology, specifically crypto and AI. And a lot of people give me credit for the name The Nerd Reich, but I didn't come up with it. After I had written a few stories about these guys for The New Republic, and one of them went very viral, and I was under attack for 2 days on Twitter. It was this whole big drama. Somebody reached out to me from the crypto world and said, you know, we've been calling these guys the Nerd Reich for years. And I immediately looked and the URL was available and no one was really using it. So I rebranded as the Nerd Reich. But it's very meaningful to me that this is not a name that I apply to them. It's a name that their own peers apply to them. Because even in a culture where people have strange beliefs about technology and what the future is going to be, this particular group was considered very extreme, very fascist, and indeed, Nerd Reich, it's an echo of Nazism.
1: And some nerds have taken umbrage with your use of Nerd Reich, and they wanted me to tell you, as the ambassador of all nerds, why, bro? Why us?
2: Well, as a fellow nerd, we should all be used to it by now.
1: Yeah, so. Yeah, but these are the fascist nerds, and who are some of the players? Name them.
2: My book focuses on a cult, basically, of these venture capitalists that has been created mostly through the efforts of one person, Peter Thiel. At every point in the past 30 years, it's been Peter Thiel who has been pushing this idea that democracy is doomed in the 21st century and that technology has the key role to play in that. And along the way, he has cultivated a group of people, including Curtis Jarvin, a San Francisco computer programmer who dropped a lot of LSD and created his own fantasy version of fascism for the 21st century while living off of his wife and his mother. Balaji Srinivasan, a guy who took Jarvin's ideas and created an idea called the network state, this idea that democratic nations and territories will be replaced by corporate-run autocracies, essentially, in the future. And so everywhere you look, it's really Peter Thiel who has done most of the work here. Most notably, his most famous and powerful protege is J.D. Vance, who met Peter Thiel while J.D. Vance was in law school. Peter Thiel likes to go around speaking to grad schools and law schools and polluting the minds of young people in elite universities who are going to go out into the world and become influential and powerful. And J.D. Vance called it one of the most important moments of his life and said that Peter Thiel was possibly the most intelligent person he'd ever met. And the next thing you know, J.D. Vance decides not to be a lawyer. Instead, comes to San Francisco, becomes a venture capitalist at a firm co-founded by Peter Thiel, when he returns to Ohio to start his own venture capital firm. It's with millions of dollars from Peter Thiel and Mark Andreessen, another character in this whole weird cult. When he decides to run for office and become a senator, it's with $15 million from Peter Thiel, which set a record for the largest amount of money at that time ever spent by a single individual in a Senate race. And he even becomes a Catholic because of Peter Thiel, even though Peter Thiel is not a Catholic. And if you look at his new book, I don't recommend reading his new book, but if you do, I read it, he says that very clearly because he had said it so many times previously, he couldn't really hide that. And most distressing, when J.D. Vance was on the short list to become vice president, he had a big problem. He had previously referred to Donald Trump as cultural heroin, an opioid of the masses, a very bad man, and even America's Hitler. And it was Peter Thiel and these venture capitalists here in San Francisco who made the peace and got J.D. Vance on the ticket. And now he's a heartbeat away from the presidency. And he has the same radical extremist ideas as Peter Thiel.
3: I think Trump probably saw that as a compliment. Too soon? A couple of months ago, Peter Thiel was right here in San Francisco, specifically rented out the Commonwealth Club, and did a multi-part series on the Antichrist. Can you tell him who he thinks the Antichrist is?
2: Well, if you listen carefully to Peter Thiel's description of the Antichrist, it sounds a lot like Peter Thiel. It'd be someone who's going around the world warning people about the apocalypse and scaring them with all the terrible scenarios of the future in order to gain power using technology, power and control, and develop a one-world government, which is, by the way, the idea Sam Altman has for AI, that there'll be one corporation that is now the world government. Another protege of, drumroll please, Peter Thiel. So when Thiel talks about the Antichrist, he tries to blame other people, Greta right. Thunberg, AOC. He said her initials are concerning, AOCA.
3: Yeah.
2: What?
3: So you think he's joking, but he's not.
2: No, but ultimately what Peter Thiel is doing with his Antichrist speech is arguing that we're in the middle of an existential crisis, a battle between good and evil. An apocalyptic era has dawned. And at the end of the battle, one side must be gone and the other side must be the total and absolute victor. And it's an argument that there should be nothing standing in the way of Silicon Valley's fantasies of the future, which include burning the planet in order to achieve some kind of superintelligence that will allow the select chosen elites to obtain eternal life and become heavenly beings who travel throughout the stars and who create this superabundant paradise where they will live forever, basically, in paradise. It's a Christian eschatology that has been masked with these tech ideas. It's, you know, some call it accelerationism, yeah. The idea that if we just accelerate as quickly as possible, God will come in the form of AGI, and everything will be great. And this is merged, unfortunately, with the apocalyptic base of the evangelicals in the MAGA fascist movement, who believe that Donald Trump is sitting here as a vessel of God to punish the wicked and bring about the return of Jesus or God or whatever. So you have these terribly apocalyptic ideas, and they have become one, even though they're quite different when you look at the details. For instance, these accelerationists in San Francisco, Mark Andreessen in particular, are effective accelerationists. And in the effective acceleration movement, it means you have to accelerate as quickly as possible to make the best outcomes possible. And they talk about creating this amazing mystical boom loop where everything starts going faster and faster and better and better. And some refer to this mystical boom loop as the thermodynamic God. You know, don't tell the preachers in Alabama and Mississippi and Georgia that these guys are out here worshiping a thermodynamic God. But basically, the billionaires have gone insane and they're trying to take us all with them. And anybody who opposes them, however, in the speech of Peter Thiel, is the Antichrist, which is weird because, again, it sounds like the thermodynamic God might be Antichrist adjacent, if not the Antichrist itself.
3: And also violates the first commandment. But I'm just a silly Muslim. What do I know? Real quick, Jesus versus AI, who wins?
2: It depends on who has more money, I guess.
3: There you go. Who has the backing of Peter Thiel? But in all seriousness, they are accelerating the collapse of the post-World War II order. profiting off the collapse and then profiting on the back end of the collapse. And they're very naked and open about their plan. Everyone refers to this 2009 Cato paper that Peter Thiel wrote. He says democracy and capitalism are incompatible. And then he also bemoaned the fact that 51% of the population, women, can vote, sorry. And then also the enfranchisement of black folks. But this goes back a decade earlier, 1999, turn of the century. Talk to us about how he was influenced by a book called The Sovereign Individual.
2: In 1997, there was a book published called The Sovereign Individual by these two sort of kooky conspiracy theory right-wing guys. And the thesis of The Sovereign Individual was that in the 21st century, technology would result in the decline and destruction of the nation-state system. In particular, two technologies. One, advanced automation, which would basically kill all jobs and deprive workers of power and money and lead to economic collapse and widespread chaos and violence. And another called cybercurrency, a new kind of digital money that would allow wealthy people to evade government authority and exfiltrate their wealth from countries and the welfare state, hastening the collapse, basically.
3: That sounds like crypto.
2: This book was very poorly reviewed at the time. People thought, that's not going to happen. This is silly. There's not going to be anything like that. And, you know, it was an apocalyptic and unconvincing, I think, Publishers Weekly said. But the book had such a massive impact on Peter Thiel that he has credited it with being part of the reason he started PayPal as an effort to get ahead of this new digital currency that was going to change everything. And in 1999, Thiel gave a speech at the Independent Institute in Oakland where he said, there's this new digital money coming, and it's going to change everything. And Washington will be too stupid to stop it. They won't even know what it is or what it's for, and it'll be beyond their control. And sadly, he was right, because crypto has now become a monster in politics. It's the largest, I don't even call it an industry, it's a cartel that is pumping hundreds of millions of dollars into our elections and is basically holding a gun to the head of American democracy. And even Democrats are pro-crypto and taking money from crypto and voting for crypto bills. In 2010, Peter Thiel gave another speech to some libertarians at something called Libertopia. And actually, it was like fewer people than are in this room at Libertopia. And he said that government is fundamentally evil. He said it more than once. At the time, he was a government contractor. Palantir was started with CIA investment, right? And for some reason, nobody ever talks about these things or brings them up. I mean, I was in government for a long time. You have to pretend like you've never smoked marijuana to be at a high level of government. And here he is smoking the most anti-American, anti-democracy dope imaginable and amassing billions of dollars through government, military, intelligence, industrial complex contracts. It's pretty stunning. Only, I don't know, who could get away with such a thing?
3: I don't know. I mean, maybe the President of the United States and his Tweedledee, Tweedledum son somehow making more than $2 billion in the past year and a half off of crypto. But that's just silly. That's fantasy. That would never happen in the United States of America. But speaking about crypto and Palantir, there was another individual around 2010 who took an active interest in crypto and Palantir. And you were on my show recently. I played you an audio clip. I'm like, can you recognize these voices? And you can recognize these voices. Who was the other person who was really into crypto and Palantir at that time?
2: Well, this guy, I don't know if you've heard of him. His name is Jeffrey Epstein. Epstein had a lot of these similar ideas. And in January 2025, Peter Thiel wrote an op-ed for the Financial Times. Look it up if you can. It's one of the weirdest op-eds I've ever seen in a major newspaper. And he said that the return of Donald Trump to power would be an apocalypsis, which is the Greek word for an unveiling. And all these hidden truths would come to light, like, was the pandemic planned? And did somebody kill Jeffrey Epstein? And it was weird because 6 months later, the New York Times revealed that Jeffrey Epstein had given one of Peter Thiel's firms $40 million to invest. And it was now worth $170 million and comprised like the largest portion of the Epstein estate. And it's weird that you would not mention that, but suggest that the guy was killed. I mean, usually you have to disclose any conflicts or relationships that aren't available to the reader. At the same time, Epstein was an early funder of the efforts to create and promote Bitcoin. That's through right. MIT. And there's an email in the Epstein files where Epstein tells Thiel that Brexit's just the beginning of this return to tribalism and this breakup of the world, and that buying things once they've collapsed is cheaper than trying to buy

0: And all of a sudden, J.D. Vance becomes Catholic. Interesting. And also interesting, about a week ago, we mentioned this, is that J.D. Vance is giving a speech. The dollar right now is weakened, and thanks to Donald Trump's brilliant trade war, which so far has yielded zero deals. But you would think that the Vice President of the United States of America would lament the fact that the dollar is weakening. But J.D. Vance, about a week ago, seemed to welcome it, and also seemed to be open to the dollar no longer being the global reserve currency. And then today, I don't know if you all noticed, J.D. Vance seemed to welcome antagonism with our trade partner and ally, Canada. Why would the Vice President of the United States of America seem to celebrate the weakening of the U.S. dollar, Gil?
1: That's very important to the Bitcoin cult, this idea that Bitcoin is going to become a global reserve currency. The crypto is way down since Trump took office, which is funny because he was supposed to be the big crypto president. By the way, Trump spent years calling crypto a scam and fake and a scam against the dollar. And on the day he returned to the White House, he became a crypto billionaire. And he's now the crypto bro in chief. And the
0: $2 billion does a lot to change your mind, sir.
1: It was five last year, but because crypto is so wild and volatile, it's now only two. It's the saving grace of crypto. You'll lose your money. Now, he's made it so obvious, though, with the Melania coin and the Trump coin, all these things went to really low. People have lost billions of dollars in these scams. But he's made it obvious, I think, how scammy it is. And so it's been bad for crypto to have a crypto president because he's too greedy. You know, you got to string people along a little more slowly and take their money over a long period of time. But he's making it really clear
2: what's going on right now. I want millions. I want it.
1: He's,
2: give it to me.
1: Cashing out.
2: I don't got time. I only have 6 months left.
0: But you made the tie, right? Teal, Vance, White House. Teal, Vance, Trump. And you talk about Teal as part of, you mentioned PayPal. And there's something called the PayPal Mafia, but there's also something called the South African PayPal Mafia. Talk to us about those players, because that leads directly to what's happening in the White House right now.
1: Yeah, well, you have Elon Musk, obviously, right, who, when Peter Thiel was trying to develop this digital currency back in the late 90s, it turns out there was a guy across the hall on University Avenue in Palo Alto trying to do the same thing, and his name was Elon Musk. And so they decided to get together and join their companies. And here's a weird piece of trivia. That summer they were doing that, I was a couple blocks away as a Cub reporter at the San Jose Mercury News. So it's just kind of
0: spooky. You could have stopped him then.
1: I don't know.
0: I blame Gil.
1: I might have joined them if I'd known where things were headed. But they ended up joining forces, and that eventually became PayPal.
0: Yeah.
1: Another member of PayPal Mafia was David Sachs, also from South Africa, Stanford student, who co-wrote a book with Thiel about how evil campus diversity efforts were in the 90s. If you read that book, it's like a precursor to the anti-DEI campaign, right? They've been on the same track for a very long time.
0: Can you tell them all who is the current czar, Trump administration czar of AI and crypto?
1: David Sachs. And I think he's on his way out from that, but will still remain an advisor. And I first became interested in Sachs here in San Francisco because David Sachs played a key role in the recalls of Chase Aboudin and the school board. And that was where I first became aware of all this stuff. I didn't know about this stuff a few years ago. I'm often described as someone who studied this stuff for decades. That's not true at all. It was during the recalls that I couldn't figure out, what's this weird accelerationism stuff they keep bringing up? What is this network state thing? Why are all these billionaires sort of pretending to be Democrats, but everything that comes out of their mouth is right-wing talking points? And it took me a while to really put my finger on the pulse of it. It was because of a woman named Emily Mills, who was from San Francisco, who was on Twitter and started just keeping track of this stuff and trying to explain what it was. And at first, like a lot of people, I thought that was weird. I could tell it wasn't untrue, but I didn't know how it was relevant. And it wasn't until I read some other stuff by academics that I realized, wait a second, this thing I can't figure out, it's this stuff.
0: There we go.
1: So then I immersed myself in podcasts, in YouTube speeches, in...
0: I'm sorry.
1: Writing. Some terrible... These guys write a lot. One thing about fascists, they tell you what they're going to do before they do it.
0: It's like I've described it to you. It's like the world's most helpful Bond supervillain.
1: Yeah. It's like in the Hanna-Barbera cartoon when they look and say, now I will do this, right? And then they get stopped. But I read all this stuff, and it wasn't clear to me, especially when J.D. Vance got on the ticket, why no one in the mainstream media establishment was telling people about this. Because it seemed to me like J.D. Vance is like directly one of these guys. And people
0: and the
1: should
0: vice
1: know.
0: President.
1: Yeah, and now he's going to be the vice president. And it wasn't until really after in January 2025 that the New York Times does a big interview with Curtis Yarvin and Political Report.

0: that his ideas are coming to Washington. And I really felt people deserved to know that in 2024. And if it was Kamala Harris who had some weird fascist drug-addled guru spouting all this stuff, and if you were Muslim or black, we would certainly have heard about it nonstop. Right? They'd be calling for her impeachment before she even got elected.
1: Especially if she followed him on Twitter and reshared his ideas and his talking points and, you know, his essays. I don't know. Maybe
0: but
1: it might
0: I don't
1: be
0: know.
1: A big deal.
0: Some of these guys seem to have a strange invisibility cloak, and now here we are.
1: Abdul Sayyid, sorry. My bad. Muslims! Sorry, I'm okay. So it happens time to time. Curtis Jarvin, for those who don't know, what is his ideology and endgame? And why is Peter Thiel so invested in him?
0: Curtis Jarvin's main idea is that democracy is an outdated software system that should be replaced by dictatorship, specifically dictatorship by a tech CEO. And for years, he spelled out this plan in public that a future president, acting as an authoritarian, should purge the federal government, the civil service, fire. He called it to retire all government employees, fire them en masse, and then install only loyalists who would answer to the dictator. And in 2022, he updated it and said if Donald Trump gets back into office in 2024, he should do this. And in fact, he should install a CEO to oversee this purge. And that's exactly what happened with Doge, the destruction of government by Elon. And I wrote a piece saying this in early 2025, and it went kind of viral. But it's one of those things where a lot of people are reading it, but the mainstream media and your peers in the mainstream media don't mention it. And then the Washington Post did a story about it in April 2025. And people inside of Doge said, yes, we've all read Curtis Jarvin. That's what we're doing. And so it's this crazy guy who knows nothing about politics, but he just created this fantasy idea of what should happen. And he's appealing to billionaires, Jarvin. He's very long-winded. He writes these very confusing, long-winded screeds that kind of amble on, doesn't understand the basics of political science 101. I mean, look at how unpopular the regime is. Prices didn't go down, and so you're going to be unpopular. But they like him because he says out loud the things they say in private.
1: Yep.
0: He's sort of their court jester who can say, here's what should happen. Dictatorship is cool. And they try to create this little scene around these ideas. It's the dark enlightenment, some call it, the neo-reactionary movement. Hasn't really worked out as a hip scene. It's mostly the billionaires that are into it. But there's no reason why we would have ever heard the name Curtis Jarvin without Peter Thiel and Mark Andreessen, who basically funded his company in order to put money in his pockets, because this guy was literally dead broke, living off of his mother and his wife. He has said this himself in all the terrible interviews I've had to listen to. And then suddenly, boom, I mean, he's got a really nice house in the most twee part of Berkeley. I often see him in Elmwood skulking around. I mean, you know, it's funny to me that the most renowned tech fascist philosopher in America lives in Elmwood. Why not Austin, at least, or, you know, maybe somewhere deep in Alabama?
2: In order to destroy the liberals, you must live amongst the liberals.
0: I suppose so. But that's the power you have as a billionaire.
1: Yeah.
0: To make these crazy ideas move from some obscure blogs into the White House. And that's what we're seeing. And the other idea Jarvin had was something called patchworks, that we would divide the country up into these little fiefdoms that would be run as autocracies by tech corporations.
1: Network states.
0: This became the network state. Balaji Srinivasan turned it into something called the network state to make it more venture capital friendly, because Jarvin had suggested using poor people and turning them into biodiesel to fuel the muni buses. And he kind of wanted to separate the idea, which is crazy enough, from the genocide.
1: We stole that from the Matrix, not even an original thought.
0: All of it, yeah. And well, actually, the Nazis called it Lebensraum. But the network state idea, well, now Trump is proposing these freedom cities.
1: Yep.
0: Right? And there's a network state project in Honduras called Prospera. And Kushner have proposed building one of these weird tech dystopia, privately funded cities on the ruins of Gaza.
1: Yep.
0: And Trump keeps threatening to take Greenland, where there's some tech bros who were funded by a bunch of venture capitalists, proposing to build a new city there if they take it. So suddenly you're seeing all these weird little billionaire cities pop up, including in Solano County, California forever, where the Newsom administration is currently pushing through last-minute legislation to give these guys permission to start building their shipyard project. And that's the network state. That's the patchwork. That's Curtis Jarvin made real.
1: Let me break it down. I'm a simple English major. So what you're saying is that these techno-fascist nerds who couldn't get dates and misread science fiction and fantasy got a lot of money, don't like regulation, don't like oversight, believe democracies incompatible with capitalism have used their money to try to overthrow or weaken the post-World War II order, want to replace the dollar with crypto that also allows them to funnel and money launder all their, oh, I don't know, sex trafficking, rape of girls, and potential other illegal activities, have a eugenicist, racist worldview after they cause the crisis or acceleration or the demise of the post-World War II order. They will then replace it with these fiefdoms, a type of modern-day feudalism in which they are kings, and as everyone is sitting there, you know, running around trying to like just eat food or like, you know, eat Soylent Green, they will repopulate the earth with their uber nerd seed, and then once the earth destroys us due to climate change, they will go on a rocket to Mars and repopulate humanity. Correct?
0: Something like that. I don't know if we could still call that humanity, because they also plan to merge with machines. And in the farthest corners of this ideology, they will roam as machine-like eternal creatures, harvesting the energy of other stars in some eternal to constantly recreate and replicate themselves. You know, a lot of this is rooted in a basic fear of death.
1: Yeah.
0: And we're all afraid to die. No one's looking forward to that. But when Peter Thiel was a kid, they had a cowskin rug on the floor in his dad's house. And he asked his dad, what happened to the cow? And he said, the cow died. He's like, well, what does that mean? And his father explained death. And Peter Thiel's still very upset that his father told him about death. And a lot of these guys are just in an urgent fixation to try to overcome death, because Now they're all in their 50s and 60s, and these things start to become real for all of us at that point. And you see them also investing in these life extension technologies.
1: Right.
0: So, and this is where it becomes that sort of religious thing. We're not just dealing with people who think that sometimes this is just about regulation and taxes. There's just this rich guys being rich. It's not. It goes beyond that. These people think that they are going to transcend being human.
1: Transhumanism.
0: And in fact, democracy is just a small bump in the road on the way to that. I think people need to understand there's a much bigger cult idea here about what the future is. And they don't see this country as important. They don't see democracy as important. They believe they're going to be the future man, the man who becomes God. That's why it's so dangerous. You know, it's not just about taxes and regulations. It's about this kind of religious delusion that they have. And unfortunately, again, they have the money to impose this on us, not permanently, but to force us to reckon with these ideas. And I wrote my book because I think it's time to look at what they're saying, to look at what they believe, and to look at what they're trying to bring down on us, because there's still time to make sure it doesn't happen.
3: 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We're featuring Gil Duran in conversation with Wajahat Ali. Thanks for joining us for this program. It's the latest episode of the longest-running radio show in the United States.
1: You know, there's a lot to unpack there, and I know many people listening, the normies, are like, Gil smoking something. Like, there's no way. And I think you mentioned something which we will reiterate, is that they are telling the Bond supervillain plot in the first 10 minutes of the movie. This is like the Bond supervillain finding James Bond, tapping him on the shoulder and saying, excuse me, would you like my supervillain plot? I have a slideshow for you. And they've been telling us this for 20 years. And these people are terrified of death. They've spent hundreds of millions of dollars, like you said, in life extension. They want AI for transhumanism. They want to live forever. They're building their space shuttles because they believe in terraforming Mars. They've completely given up on humanity and Earth. And can you talk to us about that? How they know the science, they know the data, they know about climate change. They have more money than any other person on Earth. Instead of investing in, I don't know, helping heal humanity, in, I don't know, Medicare for all, in, I don't know, science or technology that would help us with renewable energy, they're like, nah, peace out, humanity. You're on your own. We're going to bunker down or create spaceships. You're dead. We're going to invest in ourselves and our master race. The fact that they have completely given up on even saving this Earth or the people in it.
0: Well, they think they're going to save the Earth through AI. That's the idea, right? And if you look at the marketing of AI, it's really interesting. It's very apocalyptic, right? At the best case scenario, it's going to kill all jobs. And
1: awesome.
0: No one's going to have any work anymore. And that's going to be a good thing, because everybody's going to get a share of what Sam Altman calls universal extreme wealth. And so you'll get some kind of check, and you'll be able to do whatever you want. The problem with that is that we already have abundance. It's just not distributed in any rational, fair, or logical way.
1: That's right.
0: Right? Economic inequality is skyrocketing. The billionaires and trillionaires and millionaires are leaving everyone else behind, which is unsustainable because we need an economy where people can afford things, where people can buy things. That's what an economy is. So there's no reason to believe that these billionaires who are racing now to become trillionaires are going to share that abundance. At the same time, the other promise of AI that they're now realizing they made a big mistake with is the idea that it'll kill all the jobs definitely, and it might even wipe humanity off the face of the planet if we don't do it correctly. But that's okay, just give us trillions and trillions of dollars to somehow align the systems and it'll be okay. But all that's going to do is concentrate even more wealth in the hands of these people. So in a way, I think, I mean, Sam Altman recently said, well, we made a big mistake with this focus on the dangers of AI and the job killing, and we should have done it differently. And one of the good things, these guys are so arrogant, they don't even consult like political communication 101. In America, you always promise to create more jobs. Right? That's number one, Republican or Democrat. We're going to create more jobs. Number two, we're going to make your families safer, right? Not we might kill everybody with our machine. Third, the future's going to be better.
1: Yeah.
0: Right? As Don Draper said in Mad Men, advertising is based on one thing, happiness.
1: That's right.
0: You are okay. And what they're saying is like, oh, it's not okay. It's coming, right? It's going to eat your face. There's nothing you can do about it. And the good thing is they've wakened us all up.
1: Yep.
0: I don't know what kind of ayahuasca they've been doing that made a talk this way, but people are energized. You see people coming out against the data centers. Billionaires are sinking in the polls, right? So we can't forget who they really are, especially if Democrats retake power and they start all acting nice again, because they've shown us their real face. We know who they really are. We know what they really want. And we can never forget what we saw during this period of time, because we're all going to want a break, right? We're all going to want to just go back to President Gavin Newsom saying nice things on TV. But they're going to keep moving, right? They're buying both sides right now, right? The crypto's buying both sides.
1: That's right. This is where I come in and piss off everyone, and I do it with delight. I bring receipts, and I know that these tech bros, Joe Lonsdale, co-founder of Palantir, has raised over $100 million with his PAC and gotten all these other tech bros, and he's gladly and openly given money to both sides of the aisle. Bloomberg had a piece a couple months ago that these tech bros were raising $500 million ahead of the midterms. We know Sherry Bustos, the former head of the DCCC, left, is a lobbyist. Her clients include OpenAI and Oracle. And now she's head of a PAC that is not going to support any candidates, but they're going to send messages. They're going to spend millions of dollars on deregulation and pro-growth. I'm old enough to remember right before the new year in a Aaron Sorkin-Ross interview with Gavin Newsom, he was asked a softball question, an 80-20 question, where an overwhelming majority of Americans, regardless of their political affinity, want to tax the billionaires. So he asked Gavin Newsom this, and Gavin Newsom said, well, they're part of the big tent. Not making this up. Now AI, like you said, it's something remarkable that's happened because I've been following this. Since April, Americans have become radicalized on data centers. It's an 80-20 issue. All the Democrats who promoted AI data centers, you see what Governor Shapiro said? He goes, executive order, I'm going to have restrictions. And Kathy Hochul, and now you even have Tom Tiffany of Wisconsin, like kind of lying. So even Republicans are getting the message. Here we are. If the wrong type of Democrat wins in 2028, let's just say Gavin Newsom, who has a history of taking money from Palantir, Elon Musk, crypto, APAC, and says, you know what? They're too big to fail. You know what? They're integrated into the private sector and public sector. You know what? We need this merger between Paramount and Warner Brothers. What's going to happen by 2032, Gil?
0: Well, he left out Peter Thiel on that list.
1: Ah.
0: Peter Thiel, actually, I think in this room said, you know, I gave money to Gavin Newsom. I should start talking about that more to hurt his chances. He does have some jokes, I guess. Well, my fear, and I say this in the book, is that if Democrats don't wake up to what the threat is here and to what's happened and don't start talking directly about it and challenging billionaire power, we're going to get to the same place eventually, just on a more slower trajectory. And one thing that really concerns me, you know, I came up in Democratic politics. I was a consultant to all the people he named, and I was in the background for like 17 years. There's not a lot I don't know about what goes on back there. And I came up with a whole group of people who were fellow staffers and consultants, et cetera. And we all know each other very well, and we're all in our 50s now. they're almost all working for venture capitalists and AI companies and crypto now. The people who are going to be running Gavin Newsom's campaign are working for the same people who are putting money into the Trump administration, because that's where most of the money is. And you get to this age, not only thinking about death getting closer, but how do I get rich? That's a question for these political consultants. How do you cash out? And no one has bigger pockets now than Silicon Valley. And so, look, I'd rather have Gavin Newsom as president than J.D. Vance, believe me. But don't we have other choices? We have to hold these people accountable. We have to demand that they take on billionaire power.
1: Right.
0: Because if they don't, we're going to get to the same place. And so what's the point of it? And, you know, I take on Newsom in particular, partly because we were always on the opposite side of things, and I kind of don't like him. But also because he's the governor of California, and a lot of these guys come from California.
1: That's right.
0: And instead of tweeting about Trump and Vance all day, you would have a lot of power if you named and shamed these fascist billionaires with their hands bloody.
1: But they rarely do.
0: Yeah, he won't do it. Yep. He doesn't touch them. And that's suspicious.
1: Can you share with me what you were saying about some of these California Democrats who went and bent the knee to one of these tech bros recently?
0: A lot of what I know about this stuff started with a guy named Gary Tan, who's the president of Y Combinator and another protege of, drum roll please.
1: I love this.
0: Gary Tan is another protege of Peter Thiel. In fact, Gary Tan was the 10th employee at Palantir, and he even designed the Palantir logo. He wrote a whole LinkedIn post about it. He's very proud of that logo. It's now one of the most hated companies in the country and the world, but he designed the logo. And it was Gary Tan who kept talking about the network state and had effective accelerationism in his bio, and who was a main voice in the recalls. No one had ever heard of Gary Tan, and now he's all over the place. He's the big political bully of San Francisco. And he famously got drunk one night and said, "Die slow," to seven of the supervisors, and had to apologize and blah, blah, blah. Anyway, you've got Javier Becerra, came recently to meet with Gary Tan and be photographed at Gary's List, this AI-generated right-wing website that Gary Tan publishes about politics. You had Scott Wiener totally cozied up to Gary Tan. And I admired Scott for a long time. There were times when in the past people were like, "Well, isn't there any politician you don't have a low opinion of?" And I would say, Scott Wiener. And I don't know what happened to Scott, but to
1: money
0: be
1: happened.
0: Cozied up to yeah. Gary Tan is very strange. Gavin Newsom, same thing. Right? Everyone's coming to appear with Gary Tan. He is ingratiating himself, or they are ingratiating themselves with him. And this is an example of that. Gary Tan is admittedly a part of this whole network state cult idea. He's the reason I found out about it. But the money talks, and they're all taxiing in to get their picture taken with Gary Tan.
1: You were recently banned by X for criticizing Palantir. Before we talk about the ban, can you tell everyone, those who don't know, what is Palantir?
0: Palantir is Peter Thiel's surveillance government contractor company that apparently makes it a lot easier to keep track of vast quantities of information. Everybody says that the interface really sucks and that it's not that great, but it's really, really great at getting government contracts, and it's now mixed up not just in government, but in corporations, etc. This layer of software, you know, it's named after, maybe this is the better way to describe it, that little mystical ball in the Lord of the Rings that the evil wizard uses to see where the hobbits are and try to kill them and get the ring. That's what the Palantir's named for. And so again, the fascists always tell you what they're doing, and then they do it. And so that's Palantir.
1: Mass surveillance. And can you tell us about Alex Karp, the very excitable head of Palantir?
0: He's another one of these guys who can't stop talking a lot and jumping around in his seat a lot. He put out this manifesto based on his book called The Technological Republic, which basically said that Silicon Valley has a moral duty to partner with government and to make war on inferior cultures and even institute like a draft, military conscription, right. National service. And I pointed out, well, I said TLDR fascism, too long, didn't read fascism. And next thing I knew, my X account was suspended permanently. And people said, "Oh, you probably got mass reported. If you appeal it, they'll reverse it." And I appealed it twice, and they did not reverse it, and they did not explain anything. And actually, it's been great for my brain to not be on X anymore. Whenever I catch a glimpse of them, I'm like, what is even going on over there? Are those real people, or is that AI? You can't really tell on X. And it's done wonders for me on Blue Sky and Instagram. So,
1: what's your Instagram handle?
0: Gil Duran.
1: What's your Blue Sky handle?
0: Gilderand.com.
1: What's the book that you're currently promoting?
0: The Nerd Reich, Silicon Valley Fascism and the War on Democracy.
1: Here's a question. Isn't this really just like a loosely connected group of rich people with often contradictory views rather than a unified ideological movement? Signed, Crypto Bro. No, I'm just kidding. Yeah, no.
0: Well, the fact that they're all in the White House and that the stuff that they've been talking about and writing about is actually happening, I think, is the question people need to ask themselves. And that's the question that I ask and answer in my book, right? It's not like, well, they have these weird ideas, but no one's really doing that. They have these weird ideas about crypto eating our political system, and that's what's happening, right? Crypto, which is a scam used for crime, human trafficking, drugs, and gambling, is now the biggest player in our political system. Crypto, which according to Pew last year is only used by 14% of Americans, now has outsized power over politicians and policy. So why is that the case? It sounds a lot like what this loosely connected group of billionaires have been saying they're going to do. So,
1: or how about America's 250th celebration with the UFC fight on the White House lawn, and you had to purchase Paramount Plus to watch it. And the Ellisons now have exclusive streaming rights to the UFC. They paid $7 billion. And there was also promotion of crypto. And do you know what the winning fighters were paid in? Crypto! And World Liberty Financial, which is the Trump company that has made them $2 billion in the past 2 years, is now applying to be a bank. And Donald Trump pardoned CZ, his Binance business partner who pled guilty to money laundering. But I'm sure it's just, we're just crazy. We're just silly people who come up with silly stories, I'm sure. How do you envision the relationship between the tech right and anti-AI populist right? Ooh, smart crowd. Figures like Tucker Carlson. Are these actual ideological divisions?
0: There are some divisions on the right. It's been interesting. Some of the people most opposed to California Forever in Solano County are the Republicans. In fact, the polls show the Republicans are more opposed to it than the Democrats are. Both are pretty highly opposed. But it's funny because the Republicans think it's some kind of liberal climate change scheme, right? And the Democrats think it's a bunch of Peter Thiel billionaires. And I've had some conversations with some of these Republicans. So, you know, these people actually aren't liberals, right? But it's the same idea. You know, this is not about climate change. These people don't care about climate change. In my book, I talk about how on the religious right, you see some of the most vicious attacks on the tech right. Because they recognize that these guys have their own religion. They're into the thermodynamic God or whatever, right? And there was one guy, Jeffrey Miller, who's this right-wing firebrand, and he said, he called for a holy war against Silicon Valley. And he called them apostates to our faith and traitors to our children. And so some of the heat coming out of there is very, very real. The people who actually take religion seriously, even though they may have completely the wrong idea about Jesus and the Bible and whatever, they hate these guys. Steve Bannon, I despise on every level, has been one of the loudest voices directly calling out the insanity of Silicon Valley. Remember, he's the one who brought it up with Ross Douthat, and Douthat's like, well, let's not talk about that later.
1: Last year, right?
0: Later never happened, by the way. They never talked about it to this day. And so, yeah, there's some fertile territory there. If I had $50 million to spend on propaganda, I would definitely be targeting radicalizing right-wing religious people against Silicon Valley right now. That'd be a juicy place to hit because it's ready.
1: It's you know that meme from Godzilla, Ken Watanabe's character? Let them fight. If we can unleash them against the AI. But this is something that I've been tracking also, specifically Steve Bannon and Tucker Carlson. And this goes back to how this is bipartisan. And it's not just the Republicans, it's also Democrats. My fear was that Steve Bannon has figured out that there's a growing rage, a radicalization against AI. And I'm not God, I don't know what's in his heart. I'm sure these people lie, much like Donald Trump lied about being anti-establishment. Then he came in and he was the establishment and literally populated the swamp and destroyed the reflecting pool, which now reflects algae. But if you run to the left of Democrats on AI and economic populism, that's not good for Democrats, right, Gil? If it's Tucker Carlson and Steve Bannon sounding the alarm and tapping into this rage and saying not a Gavin Newsom.
0: Well, the right is always smarter than the establishment on how you manipulate people and get action, unfortunately. They're very good at that. They frame the arguments, and so we need Democrats to wake up to that reality. And I think it's hard because the only people more addicted to billionaire money than the Republican politicians are the Democratic politicians. And to the earlier question, I thought of something. You know, I was in the same room a couple of times with Elon Musk when I was in politics. And it was always because we were signing something to help Tesla build more electric cars, right? Like, it's surprising to me how different he seems from this kind of humble, selfie-facing, awkward guy that I saw standing in the room to becoming the monster he's become. But I don't think any Democrats had any awareness of what these guys would actually be or become. For a long time in California, Silicon Valley was about innovation and about jobs and making us the fourth largest economy in the world. But now that they have unveiled themselves as fascists, it's really clear what camp they're mostly in. The problem is anybody now who is not taking them on. I mean, Tom Steyer was criticizing these guys directly during his run for governor. I don't know what happened to him since that. I mean, he seems to have disappeared, which is sad because it would be nice to have like one billionaire going to war against these people. Part of the problem is the degree to which they have completely intertwined themselves in our lives in every way, not just in our government, but in our all of our pockets, right? They're watching us all the time. We're interacting with them constantly. They've created a world where it's hard to make a move without making a billionaire richer. Almost every single action we take is enriching them. And we deserve technology, but we have to think about our complicity, not only of our society, but our individual selves with creating the world where they now think we have everything and we should take everything.
1: And also, what, $63 million spent against Abdul Sayyid in Michigan, an obscene amount of money in Chicago. And a lot of that money is AI, crypto, and AIPAC, and oftentimes those Venn diagrams are the same big circle. And now you have Zuckerberg, Meta, and Musk promising to double down with money ahead of the 2026 and 2020 elections. Now, speaking about doubling down, we have this question. Should this movement, the techno-fascist movement, be resisted by doubling down on liberalism in all its aspects, or is a more left-wing pivot required?
0: I think that's obviously already happening, the pivot. And the Democratic establishment's very upset because the leftists and the Democratic socialists are winning. But the Democrats' own polling shows people want fighters. And that's who's fighting.
1: That's right.
0: Right? And so it's not clear what the centrists want. You know, I've done a lot of work with George Lakoff, the cognitive scientist, over the years. And for some reason, the center is always just a few more steps to the right.
1: That's right.
0: And it never stops being that way. And basically, now you have the people at the bulwark, like Bush Republicans, trying to call the shots on what the Democratic establishment should say. And so basically, if we all just become George W. Bush-style Republicans, we'll be in the center now. It's absurd. Right, because
1: but it's worked really well. Democrats control the White House, the Supreme Court, the House, the Senate. DNC is making a record amount of money. I mean, it's worked like gangbusters, right?
0: Not really. Look, you know, if the rule that you followed brought you to this, of what use was the rule? So I think we're seeing that change already. And I've clashed with the left a lot in my career. People often accuse me of being a leftist. I'm like, well, tell that to the leftists because they don't consider me one of them. I come from the Democratic establishment. But I do think it's time for a civil war in the Democratic Party. And we need to decide whether we're the party of the people or the party of the billionaires. And there's no other choice. Yeah.
1: To that question, in the past couple of days, Hakeem Jeffries, who's a leader of the Democratic Party, he has attacked Medicare for All. He has attacked Democratic Socialists. He has defended Islamophobic anti-Muslim bigot Randy Fine. He has met with Jared Kushner in private. And then today, he doubles down and attacks on progressive Twitch streamer Hassan Piker. He did not attack Randy Fine. He did not attack Laura Loomer. He did not attack Tommy Tuberville. He did not attack Natalie Harp. He did not attack Max Miller. I don't know, maybe attack Donald Trump, the Supreme Court. And he, when I asked him, I was co-hosting with Joanne Reed, will you continue taking money from AIPAC, even as they're funded by right-wing pro-Trump billionaires attacking Democrats? He said, I will take money from who I want to take money from. And then when I said, what about abolish ICE? I'm going to use the language I want to use. And then we find out that they still haven't rejected money from AI and crypto. So with all your research, 2026, if a Democrat right now, after what we know about these people, their worldviews, what they've openly said, if they take money from AI and crypto, can we trust them to defend our democracy, which is under direct assault?
0: I don't think so, because then they're not going to be taking on these guys. They're not going to criticize them. That's what the money's for, right? You got to be on my side. And I was on MS Now last week, and one of the panelists said, well, there's nothing we can do. They've got the money. But that's not true. The billionaire doesn't always win. Look at California, where Meg Whitman tried, spent $170 million and got beat by Jerry Brown, who had like a rubber band and a popsicle stick, right? Tom Steyer, who was the most progressive candidate in the race, but spent an enormous amount of money and didn't win. Because people are suspicious of billionaires. People don't like billionaires, even the good billionaires. And so they don't always win. They spent the money against El Sayed. So,
1: Andrew Nixon outspent 16-1.
0: We have to make it so that the more money the tech billionaires spend against you, the more people want to vote for you. That's the only way to neutralize their power, is with moral gravity and with real, beyond messaging, with a real message, with a real fight. And I think people are ready for that kind of leadership. We don't really have it anywhere. I mean, there are a few people starting to, who are speaking out, but we haven't seen someone in a position of a Gavin Newsom say, I'm going to go straight against the billionaires. And I think that's the only way to defang their power. If we're trying to find a way to negotiate with their money, then we lose, right? And so I think that people are ready for something more. And hopefully, to your earlier point, that's not going to come from the right, because it might. Because I'm sure they're in a laboratory right now, Steve Bannon and whoever, Absolutely. Figuring out some way to get something together, to have some figure who will speak to these concerns.
1: And they're already running to the left on AI. Even though it's all BS, they're still realizing, looking at the polls, it's an 80-20 issue. And speaking about Democrats, some moments of light. Angie Nixon, I don't know if you follow the Florida Senate race, Democratic primary. For those who don't know, she was outspent 16-1, meaning Alexander Vindman, who was the establishment candidate, had $16.3 million. Angie Nixon had $975,000. She didn't have enough money for a TV ad. She ran with a bold progressive agenda, Medicare for all, abolish ICE, tax the rich, black woman, a capitalist, but also a member of the DSA. She won by double digits. Al Sayed, they unleashed, the Democratic establishment, not just Democrats, unleashed hell against him. $63 million, he won. Aisha Wahab, right here in the East Bay, $6 million spent against her, she won. And also Elon Musk spent a record amount of money in the Wisconsin Supreme Court race. He lost. So maybe, just maybe, I don't know, have a fighting agenda that actually represents the will of the people. I know I'm crazy. What actions do you suggest we, the people, can take to stop this cancer, especially given the power and influence that is already poisoning D.C.? And I think you'd agree with me, Silicon Valley and California.
0: First of all, learn what's happening and tell people about it. There's a real lack of knowledge right now. I did Democracy Now! Last week, and it's like 600,000 views on YouTube. People are not hearing about this, and when they hear about it, it spreads. So we have to tell people what the problem is. You have to tell people, well, you could read my book, and then tell people what's the idea that they have. These people think they're going to overthrow democracy, and they're very explicit about it. And then there are people doing things right now that are very important, like the Purge Palantir campaign.
1: That's right.
0: Which is putting a tremendous amount of pressure on governments and others to remove Palantir from everything. There's the deflock movement. People are turning against Flock everywhere.
1: Surveillance cameras, for those who don't know.
0: Basically, they've created Orwell's Big Brother, and it's a huge revenue model, and cities are lapping it up. And in San Francisco, there was a recent poll. Voters love constant surveillance. Great job, San Francisco. But people are organizing against these things in very real, very specific ways. Get involved in those. Those are the places where you're going to learn about everything else that ends up happening to oppose this stuff. And you got to make sure that you don't vote for anybody who takes crypto,
1: That's right.
0: who supports crypto, and who is taking money from people like Mark Andreessen, Peter Thiel, Sam Altman, Gary Tan at all. Because they are betraying our values, and they are betraying our country, and they are betraying our future.
1: Final question. You have said we can either have democracy or billionaires, but we can't have both.
0: Yeah.
1: Please expand.
0: It's not sustainable. The billionaires have shown us who they are. They're going to buy the entire system in order to break it. They don't care what happens to anybody else. We don't let people have nuclear weapons because they're too destructive. You can have a gun that's destructive enough. A billionaire is like a nuclear weapon. They can detonate our entire system. We're watching the results of that. And even the Greeks, who named oligarchy, knew this was a terrible system that leads to violence and destruction and decay. And here we are going through it again. And the billionaires are busy imagining a future where we won't have jobs and we won't have food and we won't have purpose in our lives. And we're basically, we won't exist if you look at what they're doing to the poor people right now in Africa and other poor countries. And so if the billionaires can imagine a future without us, we can imagine a future without billionaires, and we have a moral responsibility to do that.
3: 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Today, Gil Duran was in conversation with Wajahat Ali. 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
4: 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Oh,

0: Good morning. Thank you guys for tuning in. This is the Listening Room on KGVM Bozeman 95.9. We are so excited this morning. We have the Lena Rich Band on. This is my first time hosting a full band or more than one person in the room. So we're super excited. Thanks for being here.
1: Thanks so much for having me. Yeah, we're so excited.
0: That was awesome. What song was that?
1: That song's called Carolina, off my new record, Emerald City.
0: Came out a couple weeks ago.
1: Yeah.
0: Cool. Do you want to talk about that a little bit?
1: Sure. Yeah, I've spent the past year working on it in some capacity, mostly just promoting it. It's been done since about December, but I wrote most of it last year about this time. Yeah, and then have been working on the arrangements with the awesome band here, Linka Swenson on bass and harmonies, and John DeGroot on guitar and harmonies, and Austin Belluccio usually plays with us too on drums. So yeah, it's really fun to get to play it live. We've been doing a good amount of shows, and I'm doing some touring in the Pacific Northwest coming up.
0: So cool.
1: Release show, Live from the Divide, in October. Yeah, it's been great.
0: Okay, shout out Live from the Divide, October 23rd. So is this your first album that you've released where you're kind of touring like this very consistently after? Or
1: no, I've been doing this since I was like 18, 19. It's just taken a while. It's just here we are, still here.
0: No, it's a an uphill battle of what I've learned
1: All my I'm trying to just stop trying to feel so rushed with it and just settle in. But
0: well, it sounds like you have a lot of accomplishments coming.
1: Yeah, I don't know
0: under
1: about that, but it's fun.
0: Who does all your booking? Do you do it?
1: I do it, yeah.
0: That's hard.
1: Yeah.
0: Yeah.
1: It's
0: not
1: a lot
0: easy.
1: Of time, but yeah.
0: Yeah. Cool. So are you from Montana?
1: I've been here on and off for like 10 years now, but I'm from Maine originally.
0: Oh, really?
1: Mm-hmm. Yeah.
0: I love New England. I'm from New England as well.
1: Oh, cool. Where are you from?
0: I'm from Rhode Island.
1: Oh, cool. I lived in Providence for a little bit.
0: Oh, no way.
1: Yeah.
0: Very vibrant music scene.
1: Yeah, I love Providence. What an amazing city.
0: Yeah. So you moved here, sorry, when did you say?
1: I guess full time, only about like five years ago.
0: Five years ago.
1: Yeah.
0: And then were you just like bouncing around before that?
1: Kind of, yeah. I mean, I was, I went to college in Ohio, so I would come here whenever I could.
0: What drew you to Montana?
1: Wanting to live in a different landscape than Maine, and I like to ski and be outside, all that.
0: So when you were in college, would you like drive up with friends, or were
1: good
0: you just
1: question
0: like...
1: I basically just wanted any excuse to come here, so I would book little shows. We were talking about Wild Joe's, actually. I used to play there a bunch.
0: Really?
1: Yeah.
0: So you were doing the music thing in college?
1: Yeah, I mean, I've been doing it my whole life, basically.
0: Wow.
1: But, yeah, so I just wanted an excuse to, like, come out here. Sometimes I would fly. But
0: how does it feel like your music has changed since you were
1: good question.
0: That age?
1: I feel like I'm in, like, a constant state of, like, decision paralysis with trying to figure out what I want to sound like. And I feel like, I don't know, lately I've been really working on trying to, I don't know, stop trying to answer that question of, like, you know, what do I want to sound like, and just trying to be authentic. But it's hard because I love so many different kinds of music. So if I'm in a bluegrass phase, I just want to make a bluegrass album. But if I'm listening to a lot of country or rock, then I just want to make that. And it's hard to just
0: look at Bob Dylan. He didn't pick a lane, you know.
1: That's true.
0: You don't have to pick a lane.
1: Yeah, well, that's true. But I guess to answer that question, that I don't know, I feel like trying to find like my own sound and what feels most authentic to me has been the biggest battle. The songs have always kind of come easily, but then it's like the production is always where I get hung up. But I'm trying to see, I mean, the joy and just being able to experiment and see what happens.
0: Who produces your album?
1: This past time it was a guy based in Nashville named Mike Eli Lopinto, who's great. He's worked with this band called the Montvales. They're really cool, like Americana duo. And Emily Nenny, he plays guitar for Chris Stapleton when he's not producing in Nashville. But he's
0: so do you just kind of find an album that you like the production of, and then you kind of try to
1: route? I found Mike through this group called the Local Honeys, who are an awesome female duo, and I opened for them, and then we were just talking in the green room, and I was just asking about, I don't know, I was thinking about working with the producer, thinking about maybe not, and they recommended him and said he was a really great guy, which is more of what I was interested in, just finding like a really great person I could vibe with, because Nashville is full of so many kind of greasy people.
0: I can imagine it's scary too, sending your life's work off.
1: No, it's literally so being scary. Like, yeah,
0: do that, what you want with this.
1: Yeah,
0: you
1: that know? Was kind of the biggest thing. I mean, the credentials are cool, but kind of everyone in Nashville, more or less, you know, as like something that's, I don't know, puts them on the map. I just really wanted to find a person I really vibed with. And
0: yeah,
1: that was definitely nice.
0: Cool.
1: So. Yeah.
0: Do you want to play us another one off of either that one or maybe one of your early ones from from the college days? Whatever you want.
1: Yeah. Maybe let's do Gas is Cheap and then we can do an older one later. Cool. This song's called Gas is Cheap.

0: That one was potent.
1: Glad to hear it.
0: Do you want to unpack that a little bit?
1: Unpack it, sure. Yeah, when I was first working on this new batch of songs, I don't know. Like I said, I was kind of stuck with these influences of bluegrass and country, and feeling like I wanted a more upbeat song to add to the set list. And at the same time, was kind of obsessed with this idea of the history of murder ballads and roots music, almost always about men killing women and then like dumping them in the creek or whatever. And people were like obsessed with it for so long. And I just thought it was kind of weird. And I mean, I'm definitely, yeah, obviously not the first woman singer-songwriter to have the idea of flipping the script on that. But anyway, I just wanted to try my hand at it. So yeah, I wrote the song kind of inspired by Thelma and Louise, one of my favorite
0: movies. I was going to say, it reminds me so much of Thelma and Louise.
1: Yeah, good. I'm glad. Yeah, I love that movie. So yeah.
0: You executed that perfectly.
1: Thank you. That means so much. Yeah, just kind of my attempt at that, and it's fun to play live, and yeah.
0: Cool. Yeah, I mean, like I said, the idea really came through.
1: Oh, I'm glad, yeah.
0: I can imagine that's not always the case when you go to write a song.
1: Totally, yeah. Or sometimes, yeah, they're just so personal, it's kind of, like, more for me, and I don't really, like, care what anyone, I don't know, in the best way, but I just don't really care how it's...
0: Totally.
1: How it's received, but yeah, that one, it's kind of fun to have a pretty clear story behind it, and... Yeah, I was a little stuck when I started writing this batch, so that kind of helped. It was one of the first songs I wrote out of all of them, and it was helpful to have kind of a clear, you know, story to see from start to finish.
0: Yeah, it's not always totally.
1: That way, so, yeah.
0: When you go to write a song, do you usually come up with the concept first, or
1: not usually? Honestly, usually it's like I try to make it like a daily practice of just, you know, writing as much as I can all the time, keeping a big kind of database of like ideas and
0: just getting on your guitar no matter what.
1: And yeah, it's more for just like processing, and then yeah, once in a while something will come from it. But yeah, with that song, that's definitely an outlier, I would say, where I'm like, okay, I have this concept, I want to do it. Usually it's more organic, but it's fun to switch it up.
0: Do you feel like songwriting has gotten easier, or is still kind of just like every day is different?
1: Yeah, good question. Every day is different for sure, but I feel like the more I work to just prioritize having that time and having that kind of be a non-negotiable in my life, it does get easier. Returning to ideas more I find is really helpful. Mm-hmm. I feel like years ago I would come up with a melody or an idea I really liked, and then it would be, you know, months or even years before I'd circle back to it, and lately I'm in a good groove, I feel like, of like nurturing those new ideas more so then they become a song sooner instead of just letting them rot.
0: Right. when you were playing, were you always playing with a band, or did you just kind of, is that a new
1: like my
0: thing?
1: Whole like throughout my life?
0: Yeah.
1: Yeah, I've always collaborated with people.
0: Do you ever write with people?
1: No, honestly.
0: Yeah.
1: I mean,
0: can imagine that'd be
1: hard. I guess I'd be open to it.

0: Yeah, I mean, that's one of my favorite things to do is play music with people, so.
1: Yeah, how did we get connected with Lenka
0: Oh, I don't know. They're just the best, so I
1: John?
0: wanted
1: They
0: them.
1: are.
0: I would say.
1: Yeah.
0: Basically, yeah, just the music scene.
1: Cool.
0: Yeah.
1: And is this, it sounds like you've had multiple bands.
0: Yeah, I guess not formally. Like, it's always just kind of been me with my songs, and then
1: Whoever's
0: wherever I'm
1: around.
0: living, it's, the logistics are sort of tricky. It's like, it's, hard, obviously, to be a full-time musician and be able to be in a position to, tour or play brutal late gigs and things like that. So it's always a combination of, yeah, who's around, their availability,
1: Yeah, you have
0: where
1: to
0: I'm
1: find
0: living.
1: people that are also like living for music, but also
0: Yeah.
1: are available to tour with you and
0: Yeah,
1: not,
0: ideally. Yeah, it's kind of like a puzzle
1: Yeah, it
0: piece,
1: seems
0: but
1: that way. Just
0: yeah.
1: from what I've learned from being around
0: Yeah.
1: this world, it seems hard to always find that lineup.
0: Yeah, it is hard, but I feel, yeah, so grateful to be playing with these guys, so.
1: Cool. We're
0: Yes.
1: grateful to have them in the studio.
0: Yeah, it's awesome
1: I
0: in here.
1: wasn't sure how this would work. I thought
0: No,
1: it
0: it's
1: would be too
0: great.
1: crowded, but it's
0: It's working
1: comfortable.
0: great, yeah.
1: Yeah, I'm
0: It
1: excited.
0: wasn't quite as bad as Tree Fort when we were crushed in that corner on the
1: Oh,
0: couch. That was, I think, closer together than this. So we've, yeah.
1: you played Tree Fort?
0: Yeah, we did last spring, and we did
1: What
0: a
1: was
0: little
1: your, where was your venue?
0: it was at a coffee shop, was our main set, but we did this kind of side, like, live video tiny desk kind of thing.
1: Oh, cool. Like
0: But
1: Tree
0: it,
1: Fort, like plan this thing.
0: yeah, kind of on the side, through Sawtooth Valley Gathering, the school festival in Idaho. Anyway, yeah, it was like a live taping, like literally all of us, like what felt like on that couch, and then our
1: In the
0: drummer
1: middle
0: like
1: of,
0: also somehow there. It was crazy.
1: I was gonna say in the middle of the summer, but it's in March, but it's always so hot that
0: It was
1: weekend
0: hot,
1: for some
0: yeah.
1: reason. Like I've
0: It
1: been
0: was
1: to a
0: hot.
1: tree fort and it was like 70 degrees,
0: It was too hot,
1: and
0: yeah.
1: yeah, that can be intense. Wait, were you at the what's the coffee shop called? Not the Empire.
0: I honestly forget,
1: Is it
0: but it
1: that
0: was really
1: big
0: nice. Yeah,
1: room
0: it was a
1: with like
0: beautiful
1: yellow
0: room.
1: chairs?
0: Yeah, lots of
1: Yes.
0: light. It was beautiful.
1: Yeah, I feel
0: Yeah.
1: like that's where all my favorite acts play when I go.
0: Oh, cool. Yeah, it was really fun. Yeah.
1: Yeah. Was that the, like, are you usually on a festival bill or was that new for you to be on festival
0: I mean,
1: bills?
0: I try. It's kind of, like with booking, it's a pretty low return, but I try to play as many festivals as I can. That was my first time playing Tree Fort.
1: Yeah.
0: But yeah, I'm always trying to play more festivals
1: Do you
0: and
1: play Red
0: yeah.
1: Ants Pants or anything?
0: I have, yeah, years ago.
1: Yeah.
0: Yeah.
1: Cool. Well, you can find her at the festivals this summer. And where else do you play in the summertime?
0: Oh, I mean, every summer is different. I'm, yeah, trying to
1: Because
0: just
1: you
0: play
1: live in the
0: as.
1: valley, right? You live in
0: Yeah,
1: Livingston.
0: exactly. Yep.
1: So are you playing like Murray,
0: Yeah, I mean,
1: Fanadol?
0: I play local gigs a little bit, but I'm mostly trying to focus on touring and kind of getting into
1: Okay.
0: new markets. So,
1: Good for you.
0: yeah.
1: Yeah. All right, well, you want to play another one before we get
0: Yeah,
1: to
0: let's do one.
1: 10:30?
0: Emerald City.

0: That was beautiful.
1: Thanks.
0: Is that your title track?
1: Yeah.
0: Nice. What is Emerald City? What is that?
1: Good question. Like I said, I wrote most of this album last year when I was on tour by myself, and I was passing this thing in the distance while driving, and at first it looked really magical and glowy. It was like purple and green and beautiful. And I was, I don't know, just really drawn to it. And then the closer I got to it, I realized it was an oil refinery. And then it looked like really gross up close.
0: Where were you?
1: In Wyoming, in Sinclair, Wyoming. And I don't know, that experience was kind of a symbol, I feel like, and a metaphor I explored a lot through the songs, kind of that idea of things looking really different up close than they look far away. And just that journey, and contrast too, is a big concept on this album for me, in a lot of different ways. But yeah, I don't know. Sometimes I feel like with an album, like I said, the indecision can be really tough with like which lane do I go down in terms of production. And for me, just having something to kind of anchor it all, even if it doesn't really make a lot of sense, can be really helpful. So that concept for this project was Emerald City, and just that metaphor and that idea. And I thought that it might change as everything came together, but it just seemed to keep working, so I kept it.
0: Yeah, it's a beautiful metaphor.
1: Thanks.
0: Do you feel like when you're on the road, that stuff kind of just happens more, like you get inspired, you're looking at things different?
1: Totally,
0: than
1: yeah.
0: When you're home?
1: Yeah, I mean, sometimes I feel like I drive myself insane and I'm trying to write like less songs. It's like the classic singer songwriter thing, like on the road again, you know what I mean? It's like
0: it's a pull. I mean, personally,
1: it is,
0: I live
1: but
0: with
1: for
0: one
1: me personally, I don't know, I'm just trying to challenge myself to like stop writing so much about it because it is so inspiring, and it's like it just feels a little cliche to me. Where I'm at right now, it's kind of like, okay, like we get it. I'm trying to think outside the box a little bit, but it's true, like it really is inspiring for me to,
0: yeah,
1: just the movement. Something about being in a car, again, I know that's so cliche, but
0: I mean,
1: me,
0: it's cliches are a thing for a reason,
1: yeah, that's,
0: you know?
1: A good point.
0: It's,
1: yeah,
0: like,
1: totally.
0: If it, mm-hmm. it obviously has a common thread in history,
1: yeah,
0: with being like
1: totally
0: that, kind of connecting to that feeling.
1: Yeah,
0: so.
1: I feel like for me, it's kind of nostalgic too. Like I said, I grew up in Maine, and I don't know, I've never done more driving than I have living in Maine. Everything's just kind of far away from
0: mm-hmm.
1: each other, and so as a kid, I just spent a lot of time in the car listening to music, looking out the window. I don't
0: what
1: know
0: what part
1: it feels...
0: of Maine where you're from.
1: Mid-coast.
0: Okay,
1: Rural,
0: like
1: Mid-coast
0: Bar
1: Maine.
0: Harbor,
1: not quite that far north, but similar.
0: Okay.
1: Yeah, Edgecombe is the town. It's like near Booth Bay Harbor.
0: Yeah,
1: yeah,
0: love that area. It's so pretty.
1: Yeah, it is pretty, but it's, I feel like it's not close to anything else in the state. So like I lived like an hour and a half away from school every day.
0: Yeah,
1: so like just,
0: that's
1: driving
0: just Maine
1: was, like, it's crazy.
0: People don't understand.
1: No,
0: people
1: they don't
0: think
1: understand.
0: Like the west is desolate, which it is, but
1: right.
0: I mean, like, you go to Maine and like
1: it
0: you
1: is.
0: Can really get lost,
1: right,
0: and
1: then
0: not
1: the
0: see
1: speed
0: anyone.
1: Limit on the highway is like 50, so it's just, it's,
0: oh yeah.
1: Like,
0: I know.
1: You know, it's like brutal.
0: Yeah,
1: anyway, so I don't know, being in a car has always felt creative to me, just because I've daydreaming out the window since I was a kid, so
0: yeah.
1: I do love being on the road.
0: Did you kind of always know growing up you're like, I want to be west?
1: Not really. I definitely wanted to like not live and die in Maine. I definitely always felt that like kind
0: get
1: of
0: me
1: urge
0: out.
1: Yeah, to kind of get me out.
0: Yeah.
1: But, yeah, I guess, I don't know, it was honestly the first time I came to Bozeman just to ski and hang out with some friends that, I don't know, I just, like, fell in love with it, like, a lot of people.
0: I notice a lot of people, just from growing up out east, like, there's a pull to the west when you grow up out there.
1: Totally.
0: But a lot of people out here aren't like, I gotta get to New England, you
1: well,
0: know?
1: Yeah, I mean, I'm bi, I'm like, why would you think that? But, yeah.
0: No, I feel the same way. I'm like...
1: Yeah.
0: I'm like an ad for New England. Like, my roommate always makes fun of me for it because I'm just like, it's the best place ever. And like, it's so quaint and the roads are curvy or whatever.
1: Yeah.
0: But it's funny because people out here are like, why would I leave? I live in this enchanted.
1: No, that's how I feel.
0: And
1: yeah.
0: I mean, even in like, I lived in Colorado and it was kind of like similar vibe there.
1: Right.
0: Where the West is so expansive and you have California with this amazing coastline in the Pacific Northwest.
1: Yeah.
0: And it's like, why would you want to go to like,
1: feel the same way.
0: Yeah.
1: I love it so
0: yeah.
1: much.
0: It's amazing. Yeah. But it's cool that, you know, you know the best of both worlds, kind of like you have that in your music and in your soul. Do you feel like being from Maine kind of influences your sound at all?
1: Yeah, I would say totally. Yeah, and just growing up, like I kind of mentioned, I played like a lot of bluegrass growing up and was just kind of like, I went to fiddle camps and played.
0: Really?
1: Yeah, played with like bluegrass bands. So I feel like that sound will always be somewhere in me, no matter how far.
0: So your parents were like, she's going to be a musician.
1: Well, I mean, I guess it was less like she's going to be, and more, I don't know, I just always was drawn to it and wanted
0: and
1: to do
0: that. And they supported that.
1: Yeah, totally. Yeah, cool. I totally credit my mom with that and being so encouraging of my writing.
0: Are they still in Maine?
1: Yeah, it's just my mom. Yeah, she's in Maine.
0: Yeah. Does she ever come out and like see your shows out here?
1: Yeah, she works a lot and can't take a ton of time off, but I guess she's seen like a show out here. But yeah, she's very supportive.
0: And she must be very proud.
1: Yes, it's very sweet.
0: Do you have any siblings?
1: Just a sister, younger sister. She lives in Chicago.
0: Okay.
1: Yeah.
0: So she gets to visit some pretty cool places. She gets the city life with her.
1: Yeah, and exactly. It's very country helpful life with you. If I'm touring, to have a place to stay in Chicago, that's key. So she's holding it down there.
0: I've heard Chicago's a good music city. Is that?
1: Oh, 100%. Yeah. Oh my gosh. Yeah.
0: I've never been.
1: So iconic. Yeah.
0: It is.
1: Really great.
0: Cool. Yeah. I got to go one day. Okay. Well, we're at 30 minutes in. I'm just going to play some much needed and much appreciated ads for the station.
1: Great,
0: real quick.
1: Yes, please.
0: It'll be like a minute and a half break and then we'll be back.
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0: And we are back on KGBM Bozeman 95.9. This is the listening room. Big shout out to Bob. Thank you, Bob Wall, for being here and helping us with this production. We have the Lena Rich Band in here, so they're going to play another song.

0: I really like that one.
1: Oh, thank you.
0: Yeah, John, you had some nice vocals.
1: John really shines in that one.
0: Do you play in a lot of bands around here?
2: A couple.
0: Okay. Well, we're happy to have you on this one.
2: Happy to be here.
0: Yeah. Was that on the album?
1: Mm-hmm. Yeah, that one's called Wasting Time.
0: Where is that in the album? Like.
1: Good question. I think it's track 4.
0: Track 4. I always gravitate towards the slower songs when I go through a new album.
1: Cool, yeah.
0: I like want to find those songs. And yeah. I notice they're usually like toward the bottom, but yours is track 4. I'll remember that.
1: Thank you.
0: Yeah. I like that one. Who inspired, like, who are some of your inspirations? Because I heard some different, like, sounds on that one.
1: Yeah. Oh, man. Literally so many. That's tough. I would say, let's see, I'm trying to get better at answering this question, so this is good. I literally have it, like, written out on my phone so that I can answer it succinctly. Of course, now I can't remember what I wanted to say. But I guess, like, super foundational, like, that, you know, made me want to spend my life making music in the first place. Kind of classic 60s, 70s songwriters, like Joni Mitchell, of course, and, yeah, kind of that era, and then more contemporary. I love Elliott Smith, Adrian Lenker, songwriters like that are really inspiring to me. And then in terms of production sound, with this record especially, I was inspired by more classic, like, country 70s stuff, like Emmylou Harris and Gram Parsons, stuff like that, kind of classic alt country. Sorry, that's a lot of influences.
0: No, I mean,
1: really everything. I don't know.
0: Yeah, that makes sense. I just heard some. For that one, Margot Silker came up.
1: Oh,
0: I don't know if you like her.
1: Of course, yeah. I would, most people don't know her. I would say her for sure. If I were, yeah, that's awesome that you know her. Yeah, definitely a huge
0: She's
1: inspiration
0: great.
1: For sure. She is great.
0: Yeah.
1: Yeah. I guess in that realm, yeah, her for sure. Waxahachie. I love Katie Crossfield's writing. So good.
0: Yeah.
1: But yeah, Margot Silker for sure.
0: It's really cool to have. I've only had, you're my second female vocalist on this show, which is sad. I need to get better.
1: That's fine. That's all good. Thanks.
0: Well, I want more.
1: Yeah, yeah.
0: But it's just so cool to hear a woman doing this stuff. And and that maybe that's why I thought of Margot Silker.
1: No, she really is a huge influence. She's great.
0: Yeah. And you seem to be a very good blend and mix of all these amazing artists that you just named. And yeah, you're killing it.
1: Thank you. That means so much.
0: Yeah. Do you want to play another one?
1: Sure. Okay. Let's see. I guess I want to do lottery. But yeah, sure. Cool.

0: Was that about people telling you that you shouldn't be a musician?
1: It's kind of about a lot of unfortunate experiences, I would say. Yeah, the concept was kind of like, what would I do if I actually won the lottery and like had all the money in the world? Because it kind of seems to be sometimes the only thing that can, I don't know, affect change, unfortunately. And then I just kind of, it kind of became this quilt-like patchwork collection of all the things I would change about the world and missing I don't know, simpler days of childhood before the internet, and really longing for that, and just how hard it can feel to be a musician, not really in the actual act of doing it, because that's great, but more just the societal and feeling, like we were talking about New England earlier, I feel like that has, like, I'm kind of kidding, but like kind of like traumatized me with this career path. Like every time, like, I don't know, just growing up, it was just a lot of like, oh, well, what are you really going to do?
0: Right.
1: Like, what's your backup plan? And like, it really like wears on you. It's really hard. And so, and the older I get, that part can be harder for me, you know, just staying strong in that path and knowing that, plenty of people think that's, I don't know, not a worthy choice.
0: Totally. It must be hard
1: to me.
0: Be like, I don't know if you go back for holidays or what. I don't know, when you see people who don't keep up with you and then they're like, what are you doing? And
1: right,
0: then you're like,
1: totally.
0: I'm a musician. They're like, but what are you really doing?
1: Exactly. It's so strange, because if I were just like a receptionist, they wouldn't treat me that way. I don't know.
0: Right.
1: It's just very strange and affects me in a way that I wish it didn't. So it was fun to touch on that in this song, and just the general horrors of America.
0: Well, I give you a lot of credit for, I am blown away, honestly, by every musician, because you guys are just doing what you want to do. Like, you're making the most out of your life, and that's really what you should do in life. You shouldn't do what makes you the most money. You should do what makes you happy. So
1: thanks for saying that.
0: Props to you for doing it.
1: Thanks.
0: So you just released a lot of this amazing music. How does it feel to have this stuff out? Do you feel like you're ready to write again, or are you going to like sit in this for a little bit?
1: Yeah. It does feel good to have it out. It's so funny. You spend like so long, I don't know,
0: With these songs.
1: Like, it's so much behind the scenes goes into the promotion and everything. I do feel proud of it. In this moment, I also feel like not over it, but just excited for the next thing, which is the whole point anyway. So that's great. I would say I'm grateful to feel excited for the next thing. It would probably feel hard if I didn't. I don't know.
0: Are you diving right back into writing, or?
1: I'm basically working on new stuff all the time. And like I said, it's, I feel like more of the thought, energy kind of, that's not a term, but whatever. The energy goes into like, how do I bring the songs to life?
0: How does it feel when you bring them to the stage, like from being on your couch or wherever, in your car, when you're writing
1: good
0: them
1: question.
0: And then bringing them to the stage?
1: I feel like that part feels fun and exciting, and more of like an experimental phase of playing new songs, because that can, you know, change every time you play it, every night or whatever. It's the scariest part is like bringing it into the studio, you know, and being like, this is permanent, or at least permanent for that version of the song. So I like to try to play things live a little bit to just experiment with where I want to go with it before I record. But I'm excited to do that with the new ideas.
0: What's the weirdest thing that's happened to you on stage?
1: Wow.
0: Lenka and John can chime in too.
1: Oh my God. Well, I've been playing, I mean, I played ski bars in Maine since I was like 15 years old. So you can probably
0: Sugarloaf, and then Sunday River is the other one, right?
1: Yeah.
0: Like the big two.
1: Yeah, exactly. So it definitely, you kind of have to grow up kind of fast. Like, I don't know, a young woman playing music at like 2 a.m. in a drunken ski bar. So definitely.
0: Sounds
1: some
0: fun.
1: Things I probably can't even say on the air, but
0: we've had all kinds of stories on
1: some
0: air.
1: Interesting experiences for sure. The weirdest thing, I don't even want to say. Just drunk people, you know, doing their thing, coming up to you.
0: What's the weirdest thing that you've done? on stage where maybe you were like, I'm having a weird night.
1: You know, I need to get weirder. I'm working on that. I really want to.
0: How do you mean?
1: I just feel like, I don't know.
0: How do you work on getting weird?
1: I don't know. What's that look like? I feel like I need to be more unhinged, you know, like a little edgier on stage.
0: Why
1: do crazier things.
0: Why do you feel that way?
1: I just feel like sometimes I'm just like, oh, thank you guys for coming. I'm just so happy you're here. And I need to like, I don't know.
0: Do you feel like that's authentic to you to be not like that? Because if it's...
1: I don't know. Good question. You know, I don't know. If you're honestly, I'm just so happy whenever anyone wants to come to my show. So I just want to like thank them and not be unhinged. But I don't know. Some artists that I like, I'm like, wow, they really, you know, when they just have that edgy thing, you're like, wow, they really just, they don't even care. That's so cool.
0: Yeah.
1: Sometimes I wish I could channel that, but I'm not there yet.
0: I definitely know what you mean. Yeah. But like if it's not within you and it feels authentic to just thank people, then I would say ride with that.
1: You have a good point. Yeah.
0: Don't like make yourself be edgy because
1: then it's going to just, that's gonna be brutal. Yeah.
0: Yeah. Maybe people will smell that. No, I'm kidding.
1: No, for sure. But yeah, I haven't really done anything that weird. I don't think. I'm working on it. That's my answer.
0: What do you think, like, the coolest place that, where is the coolest place that music has taken you? Whether it be, like, a bar or a state or somewhere where you're like, I would have never come here.
1: Yeah, I mean, like, everywhere, kind of, all the cool places I've been, basically. I feel like, yeah, John and I got to play a show this summer at this beautiful outdoor stage, almost like amphitheater. It wasn't really an amphitheater, just a huge, whatever, outdoor stage with a... meadow by a lake in British Columbia, and it was like so incredible.
0: This, so you're
1: like,
0: worldwide, you're lake, going
1: I guess yeah I guess to Canada. So yeah. It was insane. It was definitely one of those moments where I was like, okay, even if I'm not, I don't know where
0: was
1: I,
0: it for a wedding?
1: No, it was just a show. Yeah.
0: Wow.
1: Yeah.
0: What's the venue called?
1: Slow Can Lake Arts Council.
0: Wow.
1: Yeah, it was their outdoor theater. Yeah, so it definitely, just like being on that stage and looking around, there was like a glacial lake behind me and a national park and then all these mountain peaks and then like a lot of people listening, and I was like,
0: sounds
1: this
0: amazing.
1: Is pretty cool.
0: Yeah, that's why you do what you do.
1: Yeah, exactly.
0: Yeah. So, I meant to touch on the fact that you just played at Home Ranch Bottoms, right?
1: Oh yeah. Oh my god.
0: That's actually
1: the time of my life.
0: That's where I saw Margot Silker.
1: Oh, so
0: she loves
1: cool.
0: I don't know if you know her song, I Remember Carolina.
1: Of course.
0: I Remember Carolina. But she shouts out Polebridge
1: in that
0: song.
1: I know, like, every word Dolliver song. Yeah, I'm obsessed with her.
0: Yeah.
1: And that was the best time ever.
0: It is such a cool place.
1: It's such a cool place.
0: Isn't it?
1: People are amazing. Yeah, that, like,
0: people are amazing.
1: Me, I feel like, after, like, a very busy, long summer. Yeah, Dan and Flannery, who run that place, just, like, take care of musicians like nowhere else I've experienced. And they're angels. It's crazy. They just put us up in these like the dreamiest off-grid cabins ever. Just, it was so amazing.
0: It's coveted.
1: And yeah
0: it's like an honor to play there.
1: No,
0: it's
1: really
0: cool that
1: it,
0: you got
1: it was.
0: To play
1: it was
0: there.
1: A huge goal of mine last year to play there at some point, so I can't believe it happened, and it was amazing.
0: Yeah Shout out Home Ranch Bottoms, we love you.
1: Yeah, we really love you.
0: Wish you were closer.
1: Yeah,
0: but it is
1: too.
0: Fun. It's like every summer I plan the weekend that I go up there, and it's weekend to go see whoever I want to see up there. This year it was Anna Tibble, who I don't know if you've listened to her.
1: I do, yeah, she's amazing.
0: Yeah.
1: Yep.
0: Yeah. And then I think I saw your name like right after her played.
1: Yeah, she's really great.
0: Yeah. What are some of your other like go-to venues in Montana that you try to get on their their roster? Pine Creek.
1: I haven't played Pine Creek. Yeah.
0: We got to get to Pine Creek.
1: They don't. If they want to, if they're listening, email me back.
0: I know. I've actually, Well, I'm sure you could get.
1: Just kidding. I know they're very busy. They're a world-class venue, whatever.
0: You
1: want to
0: be on the
1: good.
0: Main stage. You don't want to do, like,
1: good.
0: The beer.
1: I have tried. I've been like, put me anywhere. They won't. Yeah. Anyway, whatever. We're working on it. But Live from the Divide's been awesome to me. They've been so supportive.
0: That is an amazing accomplishment.
1: Yeah,
0: there,
1: and although I'm sad it's not in Bozeman for my own sake, I'm happy it's in Livingston.
0: Why are you sad it's not in Bozeman?
1: Oh, it was such a unique room. Like, the 50-seat, that space was incredible. So,
0: and now it's at the Empire.
1: Yeah.
0: Yeah.
1: So it's a different vibe. And, you know, just for artists, like, being able to sell 50 tickets versus 100 is, like, a pretty huge difference.
0: Oh, I didn't realize it was much bigger.
1: So, I don't know. I mean, they're amazing, and
0: the old room was very special.
1: Yeah, I'm just grateful I got to play there. So
0: yeah,
1: they're great. Anaconda has, like, weirdly enough, been
0: the Misfits
1: really great to me.
0: Is that what you're talking about?
1: Misfits is cool. I haven't played there, but Smelter City Brewing is awesome. Okay. I played a couple shows there. Yeah. Lindsay Jordan does a lot of great booking in that area, and she's just a really great, like, community gem. So shout out to Lindsay Jordan, she's great.
0: Shout out all these amazing
1: Christy
0: places.
1: Hayes and Butte, one of my favorites.
0: Yes,
1: I love
0: did
1: her.
0: You play Where's at it? The Pissers Palace?
1: Yeah, I have. Yep. Her and I are trying to do a show in December together. I love Christy.
0: Cool.
1: So yeah,
0: that place is awesome.
1: It really is. Yeah.
0: All right, let's get one more in.
1: All right, cool.
0: Before the end of the hour.
1: Have you black box? If I can sing it. Yeah.

0: Beautiful. Black Box, that one
1: yeah,
0: is called?
1: Yeah, you got it, yeah.
0: And those are all on the record?
1: Correct, yeah.
0: Okay, so I've loved all this
1: so much.
0: I'm definitely
1: thanks
0: gonna.
1: So much for having us.
0: Yeah, of course. I'm definitely gonna try to get to that album release party on the 23rd, right?
1: Thanks.
0: At Live from the Divide. Are you guys all gonna be there, John and Linka?
1: Yeah.
0: And then you have a drummer too.
1: Drummer, yeah, and we're gonna have Isaac Callender on fiddle too. Who's an amazing fiddle player. Yeah.
0: That's gonna be awesome.
1: Yeah, I'm stoked.
0: Yeah, it'll bring the songs to life. So nicely. Well, thank you for coming.
1: Thank you so much.
0: Yeah, we're so stoked. This has been The Listening Room on KGBM Bozeman, and I think we'll have more bands in the future. I think this was fun and it worked, and with Bob's help, anything is possible, honestly.
1: So true.
0: Shout out, Bob.
1: Holding everything down.
0: Yeah. Well, we only have about 2 minutes left, so I'll just kind of do a... Why don't we play a Margot song to outro the show?
1: Oh, yeah.
0: All right. Thank you, guys.
1: Thank you so much. Thanks for having us.

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1: 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As a reminder, this episode originally aired on KALW on the previous weekday,

0: Welcome, I'm Rose Aguilar, and this is Your Call. Protesters have just ended a Close AI rally, No Killer Robots for ICE, War, and Fascism, at the Fort Mason Center in San Francisco, where OpenAI is gathering for a developers conference. OpenAI CEO Sam Altman is speaking right now. 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Anthropic's Dario Amodei, Meta's Mark Zuckerberg, and OpenAI's Greg Brockman are attending a lunch with Trump and House Speaker Mike Johnson today. And right now, we are joined by a number of people who were at today's action. Michael Trazzi is founder and CEO of The Inside View, a media company producing documentaries about AI safety. He's an organizer with the Stop the AI Race and a former AI safety researcher. In September 2025, Michael Trazzi started the Google DeepMind hunger strike. Hi, Michael. Thank you so much for joining us.
1: Hi, thanks for having me.
0: Great to have you. Mark Dudley is an organizer with the Tech Workers Coalition. They work to build tech power in the Bay Area, win better working conditions, and have a real say in how technology impacts our communities and the world. Hi, Mark. Thank you so much for joining us. And Mohammed Sheikh is organizing director with AROC, the Arab Resource and Organizing Center. They work for racial and economic justice and the dignity and liberation of Arab and Muslim communities. Hi, Mohammed. Thank you for joining us. Well, let's start with you, Michael, because I know you have to go in about 10 or so minutes. You have been at this for a long time. A lot of people might not know that protests have been taking place for several years now. I mean, a lot of people are really waking up to what AI is capable of. So can you tell us just a bit about your background, how you got into the AI space, and why you decided to go on a hunger strike last year?
1: Yeah, so I've been concerned about the risk from AI for over 10 years now. And yeah, 10 years ago, it was hard to imagine where we would be today with AI being able to solve new problems in mathematics. Last year I was in London and I was seeing some protests happening there, but I thought there was not enough pressure being put on these AI companies. So, which is why I decided to start a hunger strike in front of Google DeepMind in London, asking the CEO to say that he would stop building more powerful technology if other people stopped as well. And I think right now in the Bay Area, where I'm currently residing, there's like a growing movement of people opposing those AI tech companies. And this is what the movement Stop the AI Race is trying to do, is having protests in front of these AI companies to put pressure on the employees and the leadership to stop building this dangerous technology.
0: Michael, given that you have been an AI safety researcher and you know AI very well, what concerns you the most right now?
1: Yeah, I think, it's not only me saying this, but, you know, the top AI scientists have all said that AI could cause potentially human extinction in the coming future. I personally am worried about an AI that could, automate AI research and build the next AI that could build the next AI and then without any human supervision. But that used to be like a futuristic concern, but we've seen with the Hugging Face incident in in July that it is now reality, like the AIs are kind of like escaping human control. And I think, yeah, we stood today's like OpenAI Dev Day. I think Sam Altman will have to answer a lot of these questions about how it can, still have control over the systems.
0: Right. And that piece is getting so much attention. And just to let listeners know, OpenAI released a report on Friday and said an AI agent it was training broke out of its testing environment and took unauthorized actions on the internet, even though it wasn't supposed to have access to the internet. As a result, OpenAI said it's pausing training and will not release its newest AI model. As you were talking about Hugging Face, the first time OpenAI paused was when its agents attacked Hugging Face. That's an open source AI platform. OpenAI agents have also taken public data from the Securities and Exchange Commission and posted it on another website, even though it wasn't asked to do that. It wasn't part of the assignment. It also breached several Australian government websites. Michael, it's odd to even talk like this AI agent was able to do this without being told. AI agents can perform very complex tasks by running code or browsing the web. A lot of people are using ChatGPT. It is now the default. So even if you don't want to use it, you're probably using it. But for people who don't understand what these AI agents are capable of, can you tell us more about that?
1: Yeah, so I think the way we train AI systems right now is we try to have them achieve some goals. This could be, for instance, be better at programming, and so a lot of software engineers use them to autonomously solve problems in their programming and software engineering tasks. And so I think some of it has been that. Once you train them to be able to code really well, you need to train them to on those cybersecurity tasks. And if you do that, then at some point those models will be these agents will be really good at hacking, which is why it ended up autonomously hacking some Australian government websites and other things. And I think it's just a very important distinction and the fact that the AI system knows. And so as we make them better at biology, they also become better at creating new viruses. As we make them better at programming, then they become better at hacking. And I think as you said, we're seeing new and new ways in which those AI systems have been hacking a bunch of things on the internet. And recently there's been, I think yesterday or the past week, there was the Florida Attorney General suing OpenAI, and I think there's a growing concerns among the public about the systems, and I think a lot of new groups are trying to make OpenAI accountable. I think since the Hugging Face incident in July, with the group Stop the AI Race, we were there every day in front of OpenAI, in front of their offices in San Francisco, asking them to call for an AI treaty, and we think that unless there is an AI treaty, where these companies will be forced to stop building more powerful AI systems, I think they wouldn't have any incentives to stop.
0: Well, I want to ask you one more question. I know you have to go because you were an AI safety researcher and know these companies well. Reuters reports that Anthropic, this is another major AI company, plans to caution potential investors that advanced AI could pose catastrophic risks to humanity, and that its AI models could exhibit self-preserving behaviors, including attempts to resist shutdown, to manipulate information, and behavior resembling blackmail. Anthropic plans to go public later next month or November. And as you know, Michael, we're talking about billions of dollars here. Do you think that we should believe what these CEOs say, given that they're on a race, really, to be first, and to ensure that they go public to make a lot of money? How should we be thinking about what we're hearing from these CEOs? Because they're speaking to Congress. They're meeting with Trump today. People are interviewing them. What are your thoughts on that?
1: Yeah, I don't think there's any monetary incentive to say that your AI could lead to human extinction or could cause a lot of harm or blackmail its users. I think it's all these things are not good for business. Having your system hack the Australian government is not good for business in any way. I think it all boils down to a question of trust. Do you believe what these CEOs and top AI scientists are saying, or do you think it's all part of the same AI bubble. I have personally talked to Dario for like half an hour a few years ago before Anthropic was as big as it is today. And I've talked to also like two or three other co-founders who all seem really, really worried. So I do trust Anthropic leadership to be like genuinely worried about the systems. And I can't really comment on the other CEOs, but it seems like when they say that they need the government to intervene and enforce a pause or regulations, I think they actually mean it.
0: Mark Trezzi is founder and CEO of The Inside View, a media company producing documentaries about AI safety. He's an organizer with the Stop the AI Race, and last year he started the Google DeepMind Hunger Strike. He's joining us from the Fort Mason protest where OpenAI is gathering with developers. Michael, thank you so much for joining us.
1: Thank you so much. Have a good day.
0: Thank you. And now we would like to bring in other activists who are really trying to bring this issue to the ground to let people know how this is affecting everyday workers, how it's affecting rents, how it's going to affect jobs and wages. Mark Dudley is an organizer with the Tech Workers Coalition. Mohammed Sheikh is an organizing director with AROC, the Arab Resource and Organizing Center. We'd also like to welcome Molly Goldberg to the show. Molly is an organizer with the San Francisco Anti-Displacement Coalition. It's a group of tenant organizations who organize against the soaring evictions and rent increases in San Francisco, which has resulted in the displacement of thousands of people. Hi, Molly. Thank you so much for joining us.
2: Thanks for having me.
0: So, Molly, set a scene for us. What are you seeing, or what did you see at the protest? What are you hearing from people?
2: Sure. There were people here, and I think from some of your other guests, you'll hear about all of the folks who are at the protest today concerned about the ways that the contracts that OpenAI has with ICE and with the U.S. military and the immense harms that it is enabling all over the world. And I was in particular at the protest to talk about what we're seeing here at home in San Francisco, the home to so many of these AI companies, and what the impacts of all of the money coming back from those contracts, all of the speculative money flowing in from investors is doing on the ground to San Francisco. And what we're seeing here is that rents are skyrocketing. A one bedroom is costs $1,000 more than it did a year ago here in the city. You'd need to make $160,000 a year to afford a one bedroom right in today's market. And alongside of that, evictions are going up, and they match a very familiar pattern from what we've seen during past tech booms. Because when rents start to skyrocket like this, immediately we see a target on the back of long-term rent control tenants. And really the epicenter of that right now is in Sam Altman's neighborhood and backyard, where he has his own personal home, where we're seeing some pretty dramatic stories of speculators buying whole buildings and issuing eviction notices for tenants who've been in those buildings for 30, 40, 50 years. And in one case, on Jackson Street, not far from Sam Altman's house, we saw a speculator buy a building that was advertised, at an absolute cut rate price. That was advertised. It was a 16-unit building for just over $1 million, advertised to have a huge, profit potential if all the tenants could be removed, right, and replaced with higher paying tenants. I mean, those tenants formed a tenant association. They're fighting back, and they're winning. Just down the street, another set of tenants on the other side of his house are facing an Ellis eviction, or again, tenants who've been in their units for 30, 40, 50 years. They all raise their kids there. They've known each other for decades. And the new owners want to merge the 7-unit building into 4 luxury apartments. They offered the only white tenant in the building an opportunity to buy in. And he said, absolutely not. I won't be doing that in evicting my neighbors. And they also formed a tenants association and are fighting back. So tenants around the city are responding to this, but we are preparing for what we expect to be a pretty large wave of these evictions. And we know how important it is for us to be able to use the tools that tenants have at their disposal We have a lot of really important protections for tenants in San Francisco, including free lawyers for people facing evictions that we didn't have during the last big tech boom and eviction boom. But we know that the money from this period is driving mass displacement. And we also know that that is made possible through tools built by AI, through AI tools like automated property management, like price fixing platforms, like RealPage, platforms that change the way that tenants pay rent. All of these things are designed to support the increasing corporate consolidation and financialization of housing that really is what's driving up these prices. And none of that consolidation could be happening without the AI tools that make it possible.

0: Yes, I mean data. So evictions are up. They've been up, and they're continuing to climb. I think we're also seeing a lot of the some of the predecessors to eviction, like high pressure buyout offers that often are accompanied with threats of eviction. I think so. What's so important in what you just noted is that nobody is immune to this, right? Like even people who are making pretty good salaries as tech workers in the city, even people who maybe are about to become quite wealthy through IPOs and things like that, still cannot actually scoop the real estate investment trusts and multinational private equity that is actually prepared to step in and capture any wealth, real or theoretical, in this period and translate it into higher housing costs for all of us. So, absolutely, this is impacting people across the spectrum of income. But we also know that the people who are the most impacted are these long-term tenants who have been in their units for a long time. And because of a couple of state laws that were, babies of the real estate lobby, Costa-Hawkins and the Ellis Act, they have put a target on the backs of tenants. So Costa-Hawkins prevents us from expanding rent control or regulating vacancies, right? So that really means that there's a serious profit motive to get long-term tenants out of their homes. And then the Ellis Act is often described as a mechanism to allow for landlords to go out of business to retire, but it was actually written to allow a Santa Monica developer to get around rent protections, and it basically is exclusively used for speculators to convert rental housing into individual units. So both of those things have really put a target on the back of long-term tenants in San Francisco.
1: And one more quick question about rent in San Francisco. San Francisco Mayor Daniel Lurie declared a rent emergency a couple of weeks ago and set aside some money for this emergency. Any idea what he's planning to do, how he's planning to spend that money?
0: Yeah, well, in his announcement, one of the things that he noted is that they're going to increase money for tenant right to counsel. And I think this is a really important program that the tenant movement won in the period between the last big eviction boom, right, driven by another period of major tech investment in San Francisco, and now. And that guarantees tenants a free lawyer when they're facing an eviction in San Francisco. This is really important for leveling the playing field and also for minimizing the degree to which landlords can use eviction notices as a way to harass tenants out, even if they might be able to defend it in court because now they have someone on their side. But the problem is the need for this program is greater than the funding has been so far. So this, I don't think the right to counsel will be fully funded with this increased investment, but it will certainly increase the capacity for eviction defense attorneys to show up and support tenants facing eviction in this period.
1: And he announced a $30 million package of reforms. So we'll spend some time looking into that and finding out how that's going to be spent. We also found a really important piece by Laura Waxman of the San Francisco Chronicle, came out yesterday, called "An SF Nonprofit Welcomed the AI Boom, Then Came a 156% Rent Hike." And you can find that piece at KALW.org, click news, and your call. That is Molly Goldberg, an organizer with the San Francisco Anti-Displacement Coalition. It's a group of tenant organizations who organize against the soaring evictions and rent increases in San Francisco. On today's Your Call, we are talking with activists and protesters who were at the Close AI rally, No Killer Robots for ICE, War, and Fascism, taking place at the Fort Mason Center in San Francisco. OpenAI is gathering for a developers conference. OpenAI CEO Sam Altman is speaking right now, and another OpenAI executive, Greg Brockman, along with Anthropic's Dario Amodei and Meta's Mark Zuckerberg are having lunch with Trump and House Speaker Mike Johnson. If you'd like to join us, what are your biggest concerns about AI? What are your thoughts about what you've been learning lately about how these agents are deciding to do what they want to do and not listening to the humans? It sounds kind of strange, but this is what is happening. They're breaking out and breaking in. For example, they

0: reached several Australian government websites. They took public data from the SEC and put it on another website. So there's that, but there's also the human aspect of all of this, the rents going up, ICE, we're going to talk about that. We're going to talk about how this is contributing to inequality. What is this going to do to jobs in the future? Our phone lines are still not up right now, but you can email us yourcall@kalw.org. We're also joined today by Mark Dudley, an organizer with the Tech Workers Coalition. They work to build tech power in the Bay Area. Mark, what would you like to add about what you were hearing at today's protest? What is concerning people the most right now?
1: Yeah, I think that there are a lot of concerns that folks in the tech industry have. I think that like one of the things that I kind of want to cycle back to that Michael was talking a little bit about is just the fact that like if these CEOs are to be believed, then that means that they are in charge of models that have routinely been breaking the law. And I know that there currently is kind of a scrambling for sort of national and international regimes of regulation. But ultimately, I think that as, you know, workers and as people who are interested, we need to also be talking about accountability. And we need to be talking about the fact that the reason that the technology has gotten to this state and the reason that everything feels so out of control right now is just because there has been a myopic, reckless drive for profit over everything else, which I think is part of the standard Silicon Valley operating procedure. And I think that we've also seen that in all of the layoffs that have happened as a result of AI tools. You know, we saw thousands of folks laid off at Oracle sort of as the rollout to replacing them all with AI. And I think that fundamentally, like that's one of the most important parts of our demands is that we need to, you know, we need to democratize the efficiency gains that are present in these technologies, right? Why is it that a tech worker who works more efficiently is asked by his boss, is asked by his CEO, is asked by his company to do more work? But when the company, when the boss, when the CEO sees that tech workers are working more efficiently, it gives them the right to hire less people, right? Like that, we think, is sort of the clear imbalance that exists right now within the tech stratification. And that's one of the things that we're trying to do at Tech Workers Coalition is organize tech workers so that we can have more of a democratic say and so that we can see those gains, if there are gains to be had, democratized across the entire org chart. And also to give us the ability to actually have a say in what our work is being used for as well.
0: Hmm. What are you hearing from tech workers? What do we need to know? Because it's so interesting. Obviously, we only hear about the people at the very top, unless there's a protest. And if the media even covers it in the first place. But what are you hearing right now from tech workers? And what do we mean when we say tech worker?
1: Yeah, so I would say that for the most part, what Tech Workers Coalition means when we say tech worker is anyone who has worked in tech. We have a very broad definition. You could be a cafeteria worker at a tech agency. You could be a janitor. You could be a salesperson or a product manager, or you could be a technical software engineer. But I would say that like what our members are saying, and our members are mostly of the sort of like technical software engineering, sales, product managing area, is that, you know, there are a lot of AI tools being pushed in a lot of workplaces right now. And because of that, there's sort of a lot of demand from the higher ups, not only to sort of, in some cases, over integrate these tools for fear of being left behind, but also just to like do way more work than they have been doing in the past. And that's kind of squeezing together with this sort of routine threat of layoffs and the reality that there have been a lot of layoffs within the tech sector.
0: What do you think is going to happen? Because right now we're reading so many predictions. So Axios mm-hmm. has a piece out. They cite data from McKinsey. Roughly 11 million workers, about 7% of the current labor force, might need to change occupations over the next decade. as the economy adapts to the AI era. So there's that. And then Wired has a piece. AI agents are about to flood the workforce. No one's ready for it. Your next coworker might well be an AI agent and will require a whole new model of workplace interactions. So there's all kinds of this might happen. What are your thoughts? What should we be thinking when we read these stories?
1: I mean, I think the number one thing that folks should be thinking about is who's collecting the paycheck for that AI worker sitting next to you? And how is AI being used to funnel additional money, to funnel even more of this, capital towards the owners, towards the CEOs, towards the people who are in charge of these companies? You know, that's the worry that I have with AI, is that AI is sort of an opportunity for these people to gather and to grab an even larger slice of the pie than they already have. And to be honest, they already have too much. We're already seeing the problems with their outsized influence on the world. I mean, just look at the way in which AI has kind of taken over in the last 2 years.
0: Well, and to your point, Reuters has a piece out today. OpenAI's annualized recurring revenue is approaching $70 billion, driven by a more than twofold increase in enterprise sales since July, a source familiar with the matter told Reuters. We're going to take a quick break. That is Mark Dudley, an organizer with the Tech Workers Coalition. They work to build tech power in the Bay Area. We're also joined today by Mohammed Sheikh, organizing director with AROC, the Arab Resource and Organizing Center. Molly Goldberg is an organizer with the San Francisco Anti-Displacement Coalition. And they attended this morning's protest, Close AI, No Killer Robots for ICE, War, and Fascism. It was a rally at the Fort Mason Center in San Francisco, where OpenAI is gathering for a developers conference, and OpenAI CEO Sam Altman is speaking. He started speaking about a half hour ago. We should also mention that another OpenAI executive, Greg Brockman, Anthropic's Dario Omide, and Meta's Mark Zuckerberg are having lunch with Trump and House Speaker Mike Johnson. If you'd like to join us, what are your thoughts on AI concerns and questions for our guests? What do you think about where we are right now? And then the organizing. We'll also talk about that. We are seeing massive organizing around data centers. And so what are your thoughts about the various coalitions that are coming together, and how can that be sustained? You can email us as we still try to get our phone lines up and running. Your call at kalw.org. We'll be back after this.
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0: This is Your Call. I'm Rose Aguilar. Coming up tomorrow, Sharon Weinberger will talk about her new book, which is very connected to what we're talking about today, Valley of Death, How Big Tech is Fueling the Future of War. She reveals how a new military-industrial complex is arising from the cradle of Silicon Valley. She says we're in the midst of a historic shift in which unelected tech oligarchs are shaping how and which wars are fought. We hope you can join us tomorrow. You can find all of our past shows at kalw.org. Click news and your call, and be sure to podcast our show. Today, we are talking with activists who were at a protest this morning at the Fort Mason Center in San Francisco, the Close AI rally, No Killer Robots for ICE, War, and Fascism. OpenAI is gathering there for a developers conference. OpenAI CEO Sam Altman gave a talk about a half hour ago. We're joined by Mark Dudley, an organizer with the Tech Workers Coalition, Molly Goldberg, an organizer with the San Francisco Anti-Displacement Coalition, and Mohammed Sheikh, organizing director with AROC, the Arab Resource and Organizing Center. Mohammed, thank you so much for your patience. We were glad that so many of you came on, and there's just so many layers to all of this. So what would you like to share with us about what you saw at this morning's rally, and what really concerns you the most?
3: Mm-hmm. Yeah, thank you for having me. this morning was really a beautiful and powerful showing of people coming together to say enough is enough for this really devastating technology that's being used for mass surveillance, for repression, for state violence and in war and militarism. We've seen how devastating AI can be when used in context of war and militarism, most recently and glaringly by the US and Israeli militaries. And, you know, before kind of digging into the use of AI, I think it's really important to note that the US and Israel have notoriously catastrophic track records when it comes to killing civilians and having no regard for human rights in war. So they don't need AI to commit atrocities. However, where the increased use and reliance on AI is becoming ever so alarming is how it's allowing militaries to automate and accelerate the death and destruction of the populations and civilian infrastructures that are being targeted, right? So we've seen the devastation in Gaza by the Israeli military, for instance. The Israeli military has called the use of AI a, quote, game changer, specifically a game changer in being able to identify and compile lists of more targets and doing so more quickly, right? And so we have the use of AI being used to identify more and more people in Gaza as potential targets that end up being engaged in airstrikes. And we've witnessed the civilian death toll where as of today, 75,000 people have lost their lives. Mm. So OpenAI specifically, you know, the Israeli military has bought advanced models from OpenAI, as well as from Microsoft Azure's cloud platform, Palantir, and it's used those to develop their own AI databases and tracking systems. You know, with OpenAI specifically, their technology has been used by Israel to listen in on phone conversations, right? And to be used to try and kind of identify words. So this is a language model that is listening in, surveilling phone conversations between Palestinians to try and identify if these people are targets. So what ends up happening is that you have two people and say they're family members on the phone with each other, trying to find each other, describing a location. The AI model will identify that potentially as them talking about a combatant site, right? Or like a military site. And so that becomes a area that the Israeli military then becomes authorized to strike, right? So we really are seeing kind of the acceleration and expansion of killing of civilians, of whole populations, and being really bolstered by the use of these AI technologies.
0: I always like to cite articles to let people know where they can read more about this, because there's so much going on so quickly. So The Guardian has a piece called Secret Systems Used by Israel in Mass Killings of Gaza Civilians Revealed in New Film. I'm sure a lot of you have heard about this new film, Naza. And in this piece, they write, interviewees detail the secret methods used by the Israeli military in Gaza, including AI-based systems built to identify large numbers of potential low-ranking Hamas targets who were then bombed in their homes at night in the knowledge that the attacks would kill their families. The Israeli military hacked into phones to identify the location of such targets and covertly listened into conversations with their wives and children moments before they were all killed. So there's that one. And then the AP has an article, How U.S. Tech Giants Supplied Israel with AI Models, and The Guardian, It's Not Hypothetical, The Dangers of AI Are Already Here. Israel and the U.S. have used AI to kill in Gaza and Iran, while law enforcement uses it in surveillance and arrests. The future is here. They write that Israel's war on Gaza was a testing ground for the use of AI in warfare, and the results were deeply disturbing. Israel's military used AI to identify people to kill, with 12,000 targets generated and bombed in the first month alone. And this is also talked about and investigated by this film, Naza. Mohammed, it's so interesting where we are right now, because the AI agents escaping and doing their own thing is getting a lot of attention. And of course, it does deserve attention. But with these other issues, unless you're really in it, you have to seek out this information and do quite a lot of reading to figure out what is going on here. What are your thoughts? Because there are many layers. Molly's talking about high rents. Mark is talking about the future of work. You and others are talking about AI being used to kill people. There are a lot of layers here. And then we have people organizing against data centers. So how are you all as activists thinking about these different issues and bringing people together to educate people and then get people active?
3: Mm-hmm. Yeah. And I'm glad you raised that point, because I think that, you know, for us who are really involved in organizing and are paying attention to this, is that we see, you know, the warnings that these AI executives are kind of putting out into the media, right? And, you know, we need to have regulations and we need to avoid a doomsday kind of situation with AI. But the truth of the matter is, we are already seeing a doomsday with the use of AI in certain places, right? So Gaza has been decimated, and AI played a significant role in that, right? You have almost 100,000 people that have lost their lives, if not more, because that doesn't include people that haven't been found under the rubble yet, right? So we don't need to wait for this doomsday. We are already seeing the catastrophe and the devastating impacts of AI. So for us as people organizing around a multitude of issues, I think it's really important to see the range of how detrimental AI can be. We see the loss of human life, the disregard for human rights, right? In a genocide, in war zones. You know, there was the Pentagon report that came out recently that detailed the role of both Claude's AI model as well as Palantir's Maven in the strike in the school in Iran in Minab that killed 168 people, most of them schoolgirls, right? So we're seeing AI use in war. We're seeing AI use in gentrification and the housing crisis. We're seeing AI use in ICE and immigration enforcement. We're seeing AI use in the mass surveillance of our communities in these data centers that is also having an environmental impact, right? So I think it's really important for us to really build broad-based coalitions as we've been doing, and to say, for any of these reasons and for all of these reasons, we should be opposed to kind of the platforming of AI and the domination of these tech companies in our society.
0: I'm glad you brought up the girls' strike, Mohammed, because The Guardian reports that the U.S. military launched an AI-involved airstrike that hit the girls' school in Manab, Iran. I don't even know what an AI-involved airstrike is. I'm sure a lot of people don't. This is a brand new territory for so many of us. Mm-hmm. And to think that so many young people died because of that, we're going to be learning more about this tomorrow with journalist Sharon Weinberger, who's got a new book called Valley of Death, How Big Tech is Fueling the Future of War. A lot of people are wondering, what will it take to stop this, to slow this down, given that things are moving so quickly?
3: Mm-hmm. Mm-hmm. Yeah, I mean, one of the things on a very basic level that we are demanding is for these AI companies to sign the Democracy Pledge, right? We want to ensure that we have free and fair elections, and that these AI companies, as well as the executives, the billionaires that are running these companies, are not trying to, you know, sway the elections or intervene in any way that would be a sign of foul play, right? I think the other thing that we are demanding and should be amplifying this demand is that we want a commitment from these AI companies to not engage in war, militarism, repression. You know, OpenAI actually had a commitment in its, like, you know, in its policies that it would not allow its technology to be used for war. It quietly removed that restriction in 2024, right? And then soon after, the state of Israel began to purchase OpenAI models. Right. So that should be also another base level commitment that these AI companies make to ensure that their technologies are not being used for atrocity crimes, human rights violations, and the killing of communities, whether it be here or anywhere in the world. Right.
0: That is Mohammed Sheikh, an organizing director with AROC, the Arab Resource and Organizing Center. We're also joined by Molly Goldberg, an organizer with the San Francisco Anti-Displacement Coalition. Mark Dudley is an organizer with the Tech Workers Coalition. They and many others were protesting this morning at the Fort Mason Center in San Francisco, where OpenAI is gathering for a developers conference. They were protesting at the Close AI rally, No Killer Robots for ICE, War, and Fascism. Our phones are still being set up today at our new studios, so we can only take your emails. You can email us yourcall@kalw.org. And I want to read, we've got a number of emails. I'd love to read these and then have you all respond. Steve writes, "This conversation about the effects of the AI gold rush should also include what will happen when property taxes are boosted sky high by the AI economic bubble in the Bay Area. Beyond renters, the second largest group that will be impacted are non-landlord homeowners who will be facing much higher property taxes. How many homeowners, from 90-year-old retirees to young, moderately paid workers who happen to own their own homes, will be forced to live elsewhere due to the rapidly rising real estate valuations and taxes?" Thank you for that. David writes, "Please give out the URL for the subject so I don't have to ask AI." David, you can go to KALW.org, click News in Your Call, but it's such a wild time because you do a basic search. How do I cook beans in an Instant Pot? I did this last night making black beans. How many minutes? I forgot. And AI answered the question. So you can't even, I don't even know, I have to figure out if there's a workaround to that. Brian writes, "Phones were down. I wanted to add my perspective. From the perspective of tech workers, I've been working at data centers for 15 years in California, starting as an entry-level help desk tech. In the current climate with AI and data center expansion, I no longer tell people what I do for a living out of shame. When I read the headlines, I feel like a small part in what could very well be the modern-day Manhattan Project. All of my work experience is tied up in tech, and with the cost of living in California and health insurance, I'm scared to start over getting close to 40. Wow. Thank you so much for writing in. I'm guessing a lot of people have the same feelings. Mark, what an important message from Brian, and I'm sure that you're hearing similar sentiments from other people working at data centers.
1: Yeah, absolutely. I think that we're hearing a lot of folks feeling isolated. We're hearing a lot of folks who feel like they're complicit. And I think that the main thing that I would, you know, tell them is that ultimately there are a lot of people who feel this way, many more people who feel this way than people who are sort of happy to go along to get along. And that ultimately, I think that, you know, that's why we at Tech Workers Coalition are really trying to stress that for us, it is the technology, it is the people who control the technology that are the problem, not necessarily the technology. It is the fact that the technology is being controlled by these people who are so willing to use it for war and to use it for repression and to use it to, like, make life harder and make life worse for the rest of us so that they can continue to hoover up more and more money. And so that's, you know, I would say, Brian, reach out to us at techworkerscoalition.org. Get connected and let's chat.
0: Oh, well, thank you. Thank you so much, Brian. It's such an important comment. Leslie writes, how will we be able to distinguish email, text, or even voice communications from AI or real people we know? There's already so much fraud and loss of privacy with our personal information. Leslie, this is such an important point because someone, a scammer, can get their hands on the voice of your daughter and call you and say, I've kidnapped your daughter and I need ransom. This has happened. So families are now starting to have code words like strawberry, for example. And so the mom will say, what's your code word? And then they won't know. I mean, it's crazy that we have to go to these lengths, but that's where we are. Again, maybe you can answer this. Maybe Mohammed or Mark. There's a lot out there. I mean, how concerned do we have to be about something like that? Because we don't want to scare people, but it is happening. Does anyone have comments on that or thoughts? Maybe not. Maybe we should bring on a tech person to talk. Go ahead.
4: I don't have a comment specifically on the capabilities of AI that are so scary, but I mean, I really appreciated Mohammed's clear point that we don't have to wait for theoretical future harms. They're here, right? And that is one of them. But I think and Mark pointing out that tech workers struggling to make a living in this fraud industry is not unique, right? And I think so much of what's happening right now is that we are being increasingly alienated from one another, right? And we're being promised a future of increased alienation. And I think we've seen in so many places, whether it's resisting mass ICE deportations and coming together to stand up against what our government is supporting against the people in Gaza, and tenants who are again and again saying we will not let this profit, the capture of this of the money from this time be on our backs, on the backs of the fabric that we've built over decades here. That is what allows us to resist this, right? The tenant organizing, neighborhood-based organizing, getting together with real people right now is the counterbalance to the alienation that the AI future promises.
0: Matthew writes, the media covers this as if there are only two paths, full speed or slow down. I think urging Congress to pass a law that forces AI companies to guarantee that their programs will not kill humans is a better start. Make the companies responsible. AI is here to stay. Congress's job is to pass laws to force these developments in ways that benefit society. Molly, what are your thoughts on that?
4: I think... again, we, you know, it is so essential for us to be able to come together and assert our collective values, right? And I think if we just drill down again to the very specific piece that I'm speaking about here, about the need for us to have each other's backs to be able to assert that there's a future in San Francisco that's multiracial, multi-class, in order to resist this broader program of political and economic consolidation that the AI industry is pushing. In order to do that, we actually have to be able to collectively enforce the things we've already won, in addition to insisting for more. So in the case of tenant protections, they're self-enforced and they're only as good as our capacity to assert them. And I think that is true across all of the industries.
0: Just briefly, Mohammed, do you think Congress will take any action on this?
3: I mean, I think that's up to us, right? I think this is, to Molly's point, the real importance of us organizing and to ensure that elected officials hear us loud and clear, right? We know that it's possible, right? I mean, we have examples like with the European Union passing AI regulations, right? And though that could probably be made even stronger, that does set a precedent, You know, there are examples that we can adopt where AI regulation will safeguard against abuses. And that also speaks to the question that was raised around, you know, protecting against potential identity theft or, you know, someone abusing AI.
0: Right. And there's just so many layers to all of this and so much to talk about. I want to thank you all. I'd love to continue this conversation because we have so many people who want to talk about these issues. Mohammed Sheikh is organizing director with AROC, the Arab Resource and Organizing Center. Molly Goldberg is organizer with the San Francisco Anti-Displacement Coalition. And Mark Dudley is an organizer with the Tech Workers Coalition. Mark, Mohammed, and Molly, thank you so much for joining us.
4: Thank you for having me.
3: Thank you.
0: Thank you. And thank you. Thank you for joining us. I'm Rose Aguilar. It's Your Call.
5: I'm Dr. Anthony Lizerwitz, and this is Climate Connections. Most people are used to seeing phrases like contains nuts or contains soy on food labels. If a proposed federal bill passes, the FDA will require manufacturers to also alert consumers to another allergen found in many packaged foods.
6: Alpha-gal is extremely difficult to avoid.
5: That's Sharon Forsyth of the Alpha-gal Alliance Action Fund, an advocacy group for people who are allergic to alpha-gal, a sugar molecule found in most mammals. Alpha-gal syndrome is typically caused by the bite of a Lone Star tick. These ticks have long been common in the Southeast, but as the climate warms, they're spreading to other areas too, even as far north as Maine and Minnesota. For most people with alpha-gal syndrome, eating red meat triggers an allergic reaction, with symptoms ranging from mild GI upset to dangerous anaphylaxis. In some cases, people also report reactions to dairy or ingredients that they did not know contained alpha-gal, like vitamin D3, which sometimes comes from sheep's wool. So Forsyth's group is urging Congress to pass a bill that would add alpha-gal to the list of allergens that require labeling.
6: Because then we just have to take a quick look at the label
5: to know if a food is safe to eat. Climate Connections is produced by the Yale Center for Environmental Communication. To learn more about climate change, visit climateconnections.org.
7: This is Human Capital, news and features of Montana government. I'm J.P. Pomnikowski. 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The U.S. Interior Department will officially drop the definition of the word harm from the kinds of actions prohibited by the Endangered Species Act. Like a keystone in a bridge arch, that single word holds together a major portion of the Endangered Species Act's power to recover animals and plants from the brink of extinction, according to legal and policy experts. The law prohibits taking a protected creature and uses 10 other words to define take. Harass, harm, pursue, hunt, shoot, wound, kill, trap, capture, or collect. But of those words, only harm has an extended definition. Significant environmental modification or degradation of the protected species habitat. The Endangered Species Act was passed almost unanimously by Congress in 1973 and signed by President Richard Nixon. As its procedures were getting worked out, the Nixon and Ford administrations clarified that harm referred to habitat damage in 1975, the same year that grizzly bears became the eighth animal added to the endangered species list. But according to Interior Secretary Doug Burgum, that harm definition has been unfairly limiting the ways that people can use their property if it happens to contain critical habitat for an endangered species. The Trump administration says that no replacement for the word or definition of harm will be added to the regulation. Instead, federal agencies will concentrate on individual animal species themselves. The Interior Department said, actions that directly injure or kill listed wildlife will continue to be prohibited. What ends today is a system that punished people for indirect or speculative impacts. But indirect or speculative impacts are exactly what habitat protections provide, says Chris Servine, who led the U.S. Fish and Wildlife Service's National Grizzly Bear Recovery Program for 35 years. Servine said, "The whole idea of harm is the substance of habitat protection in the ESA. You can have harm to a species without actually killing them.
8: take is the actual killing of the animal, that's shooting them. But if you build a road and those disturbances affect the usefulness of the habitat, the productivity of the habitat, that's harm. We wouldn't have grizzly bears today if we didn't have the harm definition for habitat. The removal of the harm rule is just one of a series of changes in the Endangered Species Act moving through administrative review. A separate proposal would revisit the blanket rule, which temporarily grants species on the threatened list the same level of protection as endangered species until a more specific recovery plan can be developed. Trump's interior officials dropped the blanket rule during his first term, and the Biden administration reinstated it. Trump is now moving to eliminate it again. Tara Zuardo with the Center for Biological Diversity said, "The Trump administration seems to be going their own direction on everything, with complete disregard to the established law and without regard to Congress," Zuardo said. "It looks like they want to go straight up to the Supreme Court to get rid of these requirements." Bozeman has again landed at the top of a national list of the best college towns, earning the number one ranking for the third consecutive year. RentCafe.com's top five college towns in order are Bozeman, Montana, Pullman, Washington, Clemson, South Carolina, Laramie, Wyoming, and Gainesville, Florida. Western cities dominate the top 10 of the rankings, with Provo, Utah, and Moscow, Idaho also receiving top-tier recognition. RentCafe.com said, "Most students enrolling in college in 2026 belong to Generation Z, digital natives who are reshaping the traditional path from education to career. Notably, Gen Zers spend more time than any other generation on sports, wellness, and social events. This means they search for universities with sports and social clubs, as well as for towns with venues for entertainment and fun events." Montana State University's 2026 fall enrollment was a record 17,477 students, marking the seventh consecutive year of fall semester enrollment growth at the state's largest university. MSU offers more than 250 undergraduate areas of study and more than 115 graduate programs. MSU is ranked as a Carnegie top-tier research institution. 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
1: Their message was unmistakable. If your speech challenges those in power or exposes uncomfortable truths about Palestine, you can be singled out, punished, and made an example and made into a warning for everyone else.
0: As the Trump administration continues to try to deport Mahmoud Khalil, the Columbia University student protest leader and Palestinian activist is refusing to stay silent. He has just published a remarkable memoir about his life and the 104 days he was held in an ICE jail. The book is titled No Land to Stand On, Notes from Detention. Then we look at the state of international law as the Trump administration escalates its attack on the International Criminal Court.
2: The United States is equally opposed to the out-of-control institution known as the International Criminal Court. We will never allow U.S. service members or anyone else to be investigated or given show trials by an anti-American tribunal with no jurisdiction over us.
0: We will speak to the German human rights lawyer Wolfgang Kallak about the International Criminal Court, the 80th anniversary of the end of the Nuremberg trials, and the 1961 assassination of Patrice Lumumba, the first prime minister of the Democratic Republic of the Congo. Wolfgang Kallak is representing Lumumba's family. They've spent years trying to seek justice from Belgium. All that and more coming up. Welcome to Democracy Now!, democracynow.org, The War and Peace Report. I'm Amy Goodman, today broadcasting from Berlin, Germany. The Pentagon said Wednesday it had finished pulling all U.S. forces out of Iraq. The final troops departed from an air base in northern Iraq under an agreement between the Iraqi and U.S. governments. U.S. forces first invaded Iraq in 2003 to overthrow Saddam Hussein and left in 2011. Before returning to Iraq in 2014 to fight the Islamic State group, which had seized much of Iraq. The withdrawal comes amidst the ongoing U.S. and Israeli war on Iran, which has spilled into Iraq through clashes between U.S. forces and Iran-backed militias. Some Baghdad residents welcome withdrawal of U.S.-led coalition forces from Iraq. This is a local resident.
3: Our feeling? It fills our heart with joy, and I feel on the day of the U.S. forces withdrawal is like I am born again, and I am 70 years old. The withdrawal of American forces is the withdrawal of the occupier. We should invest to let militias as well surrender their weapons to the government. There's nothing left. Surrender your weapons to the government and let the government be the one responsible to protect me and you on the ground, sky, and water.
0: In Iran, the rial has hit yet another record low, trading at more than $2.5 million to the dollar, less than a month after its previous record low, as the U.S.-Israeli war in Iran continues to take a heavy toll on the economy. This comes as the Trump administration's imposed new sanctions on 10 people and companies in China, Hong Kong, and Pakistan that it claims helped Iran acquire weapons. Meanwhile, the Iranian foreign minister, Abbas Araghchi, received U.S. feedback via Qatari mediators in Doha Tuesday on a 7-day plan to reopen the Strait of Hormuz. Iran had made the proposal last week, which President Trump rejected, leading Qatar to step in and mediate. In the occupied West Bank, more than 100 Israeli settlers rioted overnight Monday in the village of Jalut, stopping a displaced Palestinian family from going back to their home. Settlers had taken over two houses belonging to the Tubasi family weeks earlier. Israel's high court had ordered Israeli forces earlier this month to make sure the family could return. But roughly 10 minutes after soldiers escorted the family to their home, the settlers swarmed in, according to witnesses. The settlers torched the houses, blocked roads, and threw rocks at Israeli officers and Palestinians. This is Wael Tubasi, who was forced to flee his home due to Israeli settler attacks.
4: When we arrived, the houses were damaged beyond description. They damaged everything. The doors, the tiles were removed, the stairs were removed. They smashed the bathrooms, doors, and windows. They left nothing. Everything was broken and removed.
0: In Gaza, Israel killed a senior Hamas commander, Izzeldin Albaik, in an airstrike. Palestinian officials say the Israeli strike hit a residential apartment building in Gaza City. A second person died from wounds after the attack, according to Gaza health officials. Later on Tuesday, an Israeli airstrike near a medical clinic in the Jabalia refugee camp killed one person. This is a resident of the refugee camp.
5: The camp is full of residents. Of course, the residents are not a small number, and the houses in the camp are weak. They cannot withstand strikes like these. As you can see, no house avoided damage from this bombing.
0: In a 6-3 ruling, the conservative majority in the U.S. Supreme Court is temporarily allowing the Trump administration to continue swiftly deporting immigrants to third countries they have no ties to. Justices Sonia Sotomayor, Elena Kagan, and Ketanji Brown Jackson argued to keep a lower court order in place that blocked the policy, forcing Trump officials to cancel at least one deportation flight with about 70 immigrants bound to third countries. During Trump's second term, an estimated 25,000 immigrants have been deported from the U.S. to third countries, where many have faced torture, arbitrary detention, persecution, and other dangerous conditions. The Supreme Court is expected to hear arguments in the case in December, which will lead to a final ruling. Among the countries immigrants have been sent to are Liberia, Equatorial Guinea, Honduras, and the Central African Republic, under secretive third country agreements with the Trump administration. California's banning local, state, and federal law enforcement agents from using gloves that can release painful electric shocks to people in custody. The ban will take effect next year and remain in place until 2030. In August, it was reported ICE, Immigration and Customs Enforcement, would spend up to $20 million to purchase thousands of these gloves. The devices are manufactured by Compliant Technologies, LLC, based in Lexington, Kentucky, and have been used in recent years by police departments and jails. This comes as ICE is preparing to hire an additional 5,000 new employees by the end of this year. The latest hiring surge was reported by the New York Times and comes after ICE quietly fired a wave of recent hires who were quickly employed by the agency last year without proper vetting or training amidst Trump's mass deportation campaign. In Texas, the Trump administration's filed federal criminal charges against Wilbur Rafael Garces Perez, the 28-year-old Venezuelan asylum seeker who was shot by an ICE agent in Austin earlier this month while making deliveries for DoorDash. Federal prosecutors are accusing Garces Perez of resisting and assaulting a federal officer. The ICE agent who shot Garces Perez was not wearing a body camera. His attorney, Kate Lincoln Goldfinch, had a scheduled call with him Tuesday morning from ICE detention when she heard he'd been taken to a federal courthouse in Austin. She posted this statement on social media.
6: We were able to get to the courthouse and I was able to see Wilbur. He was clearly very emotionally distraught and in so much pain. He was dizzy, he was lightheaded, he was wincing. He couldn't believe that this was happening to him. Everything that has happened to him, this is the ninth day since he's been shot, and he still has a bullet inside his body.
0: Clergy leaders of different faiths in California have begun an 8-day, 96-mile pilgrimage demanding the shutdown of ICE jails. The march started Tuesday from the troubled Adelanto ICE jail in the Mojave Desert and is headed to Los Angeles. This is Michelle Arkin with the group No Camps California.
7: This is about bringing awareness and helping people understand the inhumane conditions that exist in this facility here, where they have been holding people, many of them illegally, and they have been exposed to abuse and lack of medical care and go without clean water.
0: Former special counsel Jack Smith faced off with Republican senators Tuesday at a tense Senate Judiciary Committee hearing, defending the two prosecutions he brought against President Trump for attempting to overturn the results of the 2020 election. Smith said his team followed standard practice and dismissed claims he was politically motivated. This is former special counsel Jack Smith on Tuesday.
8: I stand by my decisions as special counsel, including my decision to bring charges against President Trump. I made those decisions without regard to President Trump's political association, activities, beliefs, or candidacy in the 2024 presidential election.
0: In Spain, the government's issued a ban on all evictions until 2030, as well as an automatic renewal of rental contracts. The proposal still needs to be approved by the Spanish parliament, where the prime minister, Pedro Sanchez's coalition, doesn't hold a majority. This comes after mass protests over Spain's housing crisis erupted in the wake of the eviction of 87-year-old Madrid pensioner Mari Carmen. According to her lawyer, she will now be returning home where she's lived for 70 years, nearly her entire lifetime. Protesters have set up a camp of more than 100 tents in Madrid's Puerta del Sol Square, and tens of thousands have taken to the streets nationwide. This is a protester.
9: We all have a right to a home. Now it could happen to a person like Mara Carmen, but later on it could happen to you. They can kick you out of your house, and you must defend it because it is a right.
0: President Donald Trump and the world's wealthiest tech executives Tuesday signed a set of voluntary safety standards for artificial intelligence. Trump hosted several members of his cabinet and Congress, as well as SpaceX, Elon Musk, Meta's Mark Zuckerberg, Anthropic's Dario Amodei, NVIDIA's Jensen Huang, OpenAI's Greg Brockman, Google's Sundar Pichai, and others in the industry for an event at the White House. President Trump has also renamed artificial intelligence super intelligence and launched a new AI-powered government chatbot named America.gov, where people can access federal government sources. The AI tool so far cites facts that contradict Trump's allegations of election fraud and other false claims made by his administration. This comes as Trump has repeatedly rejected calls to regulate AI, calling warnings about the threat of superintelligent machines a hoax. Meanwhile, in California, protesters gathered outside OpenAI's annual Dev Day conference in San Francisco Tuesday.
10: We are demanding that OpenAI do the bare minimum, that they cut their contracts with the Pentagon, that they stop allowing ICE to use their technologies to hire new employees, and that they sign the Democracy Pledge to be one among many businesses who will stand up and defend free and fair elections.
0: And the 2026 Right Livelihood Awards were announced on Wednesday in Stockholm, Sweden. The award is widely known as the Alternative Nobel Prize. The winners include Jalila Haider, a human rights lawyer who defends some of Pakistan's most vulnerable communities, the Rural Women's Assembly for organizing rural women across South Africa, the Georgian Young Lawyers Association for building and safeguarding democracy in the nation of Georgia, and AI researcher Timnit Gebru, who's the founder of the Distributed AI Research Institute. Gebru spoke to Democracy Now! About how artificial intelligence is entrenched

0: something more than a model outputting text. And the final thing we warned about was, what is the cost of pursuing this singular direction in terms of research and resources? What is the cost of shutting out all other possible futures, all other ways of building machine learning systems, which is a subspecialty of artificial intelligence, or any other kind of paradigm, because it seemed like the whole field was only investing in this singular direction of building larger and larger models that are guzzling all of the data, I mean, stealing so many people's works, and based on exploited labor and killing the environment. I want people to understand that tech does not have to be the way it is right now, but I always loved math and physics, and I also thought it was a refuge from the messy world of war, and which is what made me leave Ethiopian politics. But I later learned that that's not true. Actually, the war and politics that I left is what drives the world of math and science and technology as well. And if we don't understand that, we'll continue to harm our own people and as engineers and scientists, build terrible and harmful products instead of ones that actually support our communities.
1: That was Timnit Gebru, the founder of the Distributed AI Research Institute. She is a recipient of the 2026 Right Livelihood Award announced today in Stockholm, Sweden. And those are some of the headlines. This is Democracy Now!, democracynow.org. Coming up, Mahmoud Khalil has just published a memoir. It's called No Land to Stand On, Notes from Detention. He'll join us live. Stay with us.
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3: 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You can find more information, schedules, and tickets at pinecreeklodgemontana.com. They hope to see you soon for some music between the pines.
1: 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I'm Amy Goodman in Berlin, Germany.
4: And I'm Anjali Kamath here in New York. 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No Land to Stand On, Notes from Detention. That's the title of a searing new memoir by the first pro-Palestinian campus protester to be jailed by the Trump administration, Columbia University graduate and Palestinian student protest leader Mahmoud Khalil. On March 8, 2025, Mahmoud was detained by plainclothes police officers who did not identify themselves in the lobby of his apartment building in Columbia University housing. His wife, Noor Abdullah, who was 8 months pregnant at the time, filmed this video of his arrest as Mahmoud was being taken away. Her voice is heard in the clip.
5: Can you please specify what agency is taking him, please? Excuse me. They're not talking to me. I don't know. Excuse me. The lawyer would like to speak to somebody. Oh, my God. They're literally running away from me.
1: That was March 8, 2025. Mahmoud was taken into immigration detention, ultimately transported more than 1,300 miles away to Louisiana. He spent over 100 days in jail and was denied permission to attend the birth of his first child, Dean. He could only listen on the phone. Mahmoud Khalil's new memoir also looks beyond his own

0: case, recounting the people he met behind bars, including immigrants who'd lived in the United States for years and parents who were separated from their children, and what their stories taught him about the broader human cost of the U.S. immigration crackdown. Mahmoud Khalil was released in June of last year and spoke outside the detention facility, the ICE jail in Jena, Louisiana.
1: No one is illegal. No human is illegal. That's the message. The message is justice will prevail, no matter what this administration may try to portray.
2: More than a year after Mahmoud Khalil's release, the Trump administration is still seeking to deport Khalil. The Board of Immigration Appeals has approved his removal, and this week the board denied Khalil's request to end his removal proceedings. His lawyers are pursuing further appeals, including seeking review by the Supreme Court. In his new memoir, Khalil takes on not only the Trump administration, but also Columbia University, which he sued earlier this month, alleging it failed to protect pro-Palestinian students, instead retaliating against them when they reported harassment. Khalil writes in his new memoir, quote, "Rather than protecting its doc students, Columbia leaned into the intimidation campaign." In his memoir, Khalil describes the moment just days after his arrest when he came to see himself not simply as an individual facing deportation, but as a test case. He writes about his decision to take on the Trump administration and fight for his freedom, saying, quote, "My case was the blueprint they wanted to set and the one we had to tear up."
0: Well, for more, we're joined now by Mahmoud Khalil to discuss his new memoir, No Land to Stand On, Notes from Detention. It was just released this week. Mahmoud, thanks so much for being with us. Can you start off by talking about the title, No Land to Stand On? What does that mean to you?
3: Thank you so much, Amy, for having me. No Land to Stand On is really, to me, is a realization that this country that promised me at least safety and stability was not there. And also it talks about my experience. You know, I was born and raised in a Palestinian refugee camp in Syria, and then I had to flee the country at the age of 18 to Lebanon, and then I had also to leave Lebanon to come here to this country, only to be surprised that the promise that I was seeking was not there. So it was really a realization, but also it's my family story, where they are also now scattered around the world with no place to go back to, or really no land to stand on.
2: Mahmoud, you write in your memoir, quote, "Today, Palestine is the exception to those rights the world claims as universal. In reality, it is a warning. The rights we are denied were never only ours to lose." Can you talk about what you mean by that?
3: Absolutely. You know, Palestinians are the canary in the coal mine. They start everything, the test case with Palestinians. For example, this deportation campaign, the Trump administration deportation campaign, started with me as a Palestinian to chill the speech of others. It's not only chilling the speech of those speaking out for Palestine, but really anyone who's speaking out against this administration, in essence. You know, when they started with me, they went right after to the universities, threatening them with federal funding, but also with journalists. You know, going after nonprofits and organizations that do anything that this administration deemed to be a threat to them. So that's what I feel. Why, like, when we talk about Palestine, it is really the warning. And what happened now is a result of so many years of dehumanization against Palestinians, whether in the media or even in the political institutions or any institution in this country, that what made my targeting possible. You know, like, now 18 months after my arrest, this administration has never charged me with any crime or even presented any evidence that he committed any crimes. Yet they are able to get away with this because I'm Palestinian, because, you know, a lot of politicians, whether they are Democrats, whether they are Republicans, they don't care about Palestinians. So this country, when it comes to Palestine, it's really a one-party system that everyone is just against Palestinians.
2: Well, you're right. I am Palestinian. That is not a complication of the story. It is the story. Everything else follows from it. And this remarkable memoir, it's not just a, you know, your experiences. It's an indictment of the entire system of American democracy. And you compare the failures of American democracy to growing up under the Assad regime in Syria.
3: Yeah, exactly. Because what happened to me, you know, I fled forced disappearance and arbitrary detention in Syria, only to be surprised that this happens to me here in a country that supposedly champions human rights, liberty and justice, rule of law. So I wrote this book really to raise the alarm. You know, what's happening behind ICE detention walls is a stain on the U.S. consciousness. So is the Palestine exception, the fact or the idea that free speech, rule of law, and basic dignities are denied to Palestinians.
2: And Mahmoud,
0: Mahmoud Khalil, if you can share your experience growing up in Syria, you were, in fact, shot. You lost your friends. Explain what happened and how you ended up coming to the United States.
3: Absolutely. You know, in 2011, when the Syrian people revolted against the Assad regime and Egyptians and Tunisians as well, the Arab Spring, Palestinians felt also that urge and that urge to their homeland. So we decided to march to Palestine, to the borders. And I was one of thousands of Palestinians who wanted to march back to Palestine. And while, you know, we peacefully marched to Palestine and was shot by Israeli soldiers while trying to cross the border. And then, you know, when also in Syria, I was helping out with relief, and also I couldn't just stay silent while my Syrian neighbors were being killed and kidnapped by the Assad regime. So we started to organize as well to help out our Syrian brothers and sisters. And that's when, you know, Assad cracked down on any sort of civil organizing and kidnapped two of my friends on January 9, 2013. And in a day, I had to leave the country to flee to Lebanon. So I only had that one day really to flee the country to Lebanon. And in Lebanon, I lived, you know, in Shatila camp, one of the largest Palestinian refugee camps in Lebanon, where the situation was also so bad in there. But I got to teach myself English there, get into school, and eventually get work in Lebanon. And that's how sort of like my journey from Syria to Lebanon and eventually to the United States. But my story is only one story of the Palestinian story, really. How, you know, it's all a result or a consequence of the Nakba of the 1948 that we had to go through all of this. You know, my grandparents had to live in tents. They had to upgrade it to mud houses. And my father was born into a tent. So, and then when we built houses, you know, the Syrian revolution happened and my family had to leave everything behind and leave.
2: Mahmoud, you were a green card holder, and you write about how, you know, for many immigrants, the green card is the promise and the finish line, and yet you were detained, you know, all these months later, as you're still fighting this case in the courts. You know, give us an update on what's happening with your case and why you believe you were chosen to have, you know, to be detained, why you're going through all of this.
3: Yeah. So, you know, this case or this fight is not only about whether I get to stay in this country. It is really about whether anyone in this country get to speak out for Palestine against this administration and not punished for it. Right now, the Trump administration is really putting the full weight of the Justice Department to deport me. They're trying it through the immigration system, as you've mentioned in your introduction, the Immigration Board of Appeals, which is fully controlled by the Trump administration, refused to open or reopen my case because, you know, New York Times reported that there were a lot of, a lot of corruption, really, like in my case, where a judge was appointed to look into my case, and that judge was the chief judge, but also over many other individuals also intervened to make sure that there is a certain outcome in my case. So we know that we wouldn't get justice from the immigration kangaroo courts in this country. That's why we're turning into the federal court. But also there, the Trump administration is blocking us from seeking neutral neutral judge or a federal judge, Article 3 judge, from there. So they are claiming that we should first go to the immigration court, and once it's that done, we can go to a federal court in Louisiana, which is known to be one of the most right-wing or you know, favorable to this administration in particular. And for that, we're going to the Supreme Court. We hope that next month, or this month, in the 19th of October, we are petitioning to the Supreme Court to take my case, because, you know, our ask is very simple, that no federal agent or no government should have the power to detain anyone over constitutional claims or over their freedom of speech. So it's very simple. And if you could remind me of the last question, I know there was a part of the question.
2: Oh, you know, you're right about how, you know, there was a moment in detention when you realized your detention wasn't arbitrary or a mistake or accidental. And, you know, the president himself was tweeting about you.
3: Exactly. I think that was the moment, you know, when the first couple of days in detention, it felt to me that this was a mistake, that there's no way they would come after me. I was a permanent resident. I'm still a permanent resident. Never committed a crime. But when I saw that the president was actually tweeting about me and the language of that tweet or even of the officials, it seemed to me that this was way bigger than me. That was a very calculated measure or a very calculated, I would say, targeting to chill the speech of others. They wanted someone who they can make an example out of so that the hundreds and millions of American citizens and non-American citizens would fear speaking out against the U.S. support to Israel. So that was the point where I was like, you know, this is way bigger than just like me, my ability to stay in this country. It is really about the ability of so many people to speak out for Palestine.
0: We're talking to Mahmoud Khalil. His book is just out this week. It's called No Land to Stand On, Notes from Detention. Mahmoud, I want to go back to that day that you were detained. It was actually International Women's Day, March 8th, 2025. Just before your detention, you wrote to Colombia's interim president at the time, Katrina Armstrong, appealing directly to her and to the university for protection. You wrote, quote, "Interim President Armstrong, since yesterday I've been subject to a vicious, coordinated, and dehumanizing doxing campaign. They've falsely labeled me a security threat and called for my deportation. Their attacks have incited a wave of hate, including calls for my deportation and death threats. I have outlined the wider context below. Yet Colombia has not provided any meaningful support or resources in response to this escalating threat. I haven't been able to sleep, fearing that ICE or a dangerous individual might come to my home. I urgently need legal support, and I urge you to intervene and provide the necessary protections to prevent further harm." unquote. Again, that letter on the day that you ultimately were detained, just before, you were then held by ICE for 104 days. And earlier this month, you filed a federal civil rights lawsuit against Columbia University, accusing the school of failing to protect you and other pro-Palestine student activists from harassment. You've denounced Columbia's, quote, deliberate indifference and discrimination aimed at intimidating Palestinian students. Can you explain exactly what this lawsuit is about?
3: You know, Amy, Columbia laid the groundwork for my targeting by the Trump administration by their not only, indifference to our pleas, but also for participating in vilifying us as a movement. As you've mentioned, Columbia did not reply or answer any of my emails. Instead, you know, Columbia fueled a very dangerous rhetoric against Palestinian students and their allies on campus. They harbored these actors who smeared and doxed me and other Palestinian students as well. And in fact, just recently, they settled with some of these students and giving them money for harming us. And I was very shocked when I joined Columbia by the level of anti-Palestinian bigotry that's institutionalized within every department in that school. You know, I was in the School of International and Public Affairs, SIPA, and its dean Yari Milo, was also very indifferent to Palestinian concerns, and her only really concern was how to protect Israel, how to do more events and more events about Israel. Like a day after October 7, she immediately called for a webinar inviting Hillary Clinton to assess Israel's next steps. And these next steps, of course, included the killing and genociding of the Palestinian people. So Colombia was not only an idle actor in this or that. They did not do anything. They, in fact, helped fuel this campaign against me. And in one of our cases, or the cases of these students who were detained by the Trump administration, the Rubio determination, in fact, quotes what Colombia said about the protests, what falsely said about these protests, because the ideologues on the Board of Trustees, it was more important for them to protect Israel than actually protecting freedom of speech, than protecting academic freedom, than protecting the students. You know, Columbia missed an opportunity to be an institution that would respect the human rights law, that would respect just basic dignities, and would, you know, be a place to have a difficult conversation. Instead, it chose to surveil its students, to bring the police more than four times, to brutalize its own students, expel and suspend over 100 students. Just imagine 100 students, over 100 students between the ages of 17 and 20, who's their future now in limbo just because they dared to protest a genocide. So that's why I'm bringing this lawsuit, because no student, regardless of their background, regardless whether they were Palestinians or anything, no students should go through the hell that Colombia put us through over the past 3 years.
2: Mahmoud, you write, had Colombia possessed the power to deport me, I have little doubt it would have done so. I want to ask you about another lawsuit you filed in July, a federal lawsuit against several top Trump administration officials, two pro-Israel groups, and a conservative think tank accused of conspiring to suppress your criticism of Israel and constitutional rights to free speech. Can you talk about this lawsuit?
3: So, you know, the White House, when they arrested me, they touted about a blueprint. They said this arrest would be a blueprint to go after everyone who speaks for Palestine. And that blueprint is called Esther, the Esther Project. It's a document or a policy document produced by the Heritage Foundation. And then that it was produced in 2024. And what they said that to implement this project, we need an administration that's favorable to us, that would work with us. And as part of that project was detaining and deporting international students to chill the speech of other students who dare to speak out about Palestine. So we're suing now government officials also in their personal capacity, because that's we're suing them under the KKK Act. It's a civil rights act that was, brought during the Reconstruction era to really, after the abolition of slavery and to protect the rights of Black Americans, this law was brought because there were actors conspiring together to deprive Black people from their rights. So we're bringing this lawsuit under that law. A judge in Massachusetts, a Reagan appointee, confirmed what we are alleging right now, which is that government officials conspired with themselves to deprive these non-citizen students so they can to make an example out of them. And that judge, in his proceedings, said, "I've never seen such a flagrant assault on the Constitution or assault on the the rule of law." And I'm suing because I'm seeking accountability. I'm suing because no one should go through this. Whether, if they were able to deport a Palestinian for his views, they would be able to deport anyone else for their views, whether this administration or any other administration.
0: Mahmoud Khalil, you were in that Jena ICE jail for 104 days, during which time your son Dean was born. In your audiobook, you do not read that chapter. You have someone else read it. And I'm wondering if you can talk about why and talk about what that meant. And you tell the story not only of missing your own baby's birth, but of other people in that jail, another man in the same situation. And that's also part of the power of this book, the other stories that you tell. Mahmoud.
3: Missing the birth of my child, of Dean, was one of the most difficult times in detention. And it's something I really, it brings so many emotions to me that I was stripped that very, I would say, divine moment, to be with my wife, Noor, at a moment where every couple wish to be together. And as you've mentioned, this is not only about me. This book is about a story of so many incredible men, fathers and workers who came here seeking safety and a better future, only to be snatched off the street. I write about Alexander, the young man who was begging for safety in this country, only to be deported, only to be denied the ability to stay in safety here. And then I learn a few months later that he was killed when deported to Honduras. I talk about my fellow inmates who also were not able to see their families. I would go to the visitation room in Jena, Louisiana, that detention center housed over 1,200 detainees. But when I go to the visitation room, it's empty because their families were frightened to come and visit them, because it was in the middle of nowhere, that it's in the middle of a swamp. Their families would fear, I had to tell someone that your mom shouldn't come visit you because she's also undocumented. So just imagine that you have to tell that to an 18-year-old, that your mother shouldn't visit you because they may arrest her. So that was the terror, the cruelty in these detention centers. And they were designed also to make people give up immediately. So the conditions, the bad conditions in these detention centers, constant light, the low temperature, the bad food, it's all designed so that you give up your case and sign your deportation order immediately. Because if you want to fight, you need to be able to stay in that detention center for minimum of 6 months, but that could go up a few years. In only 104 days, I lost over 15 pounds. So imagine staying for a year there.
0: Mahmoud Khalil, we want to thank you so much for being with us, author of the new memoir, No Land to Stand On, Notes from detention, all safety as you travel the country talking about your book. You'll be in Somerville, Massachusetts tonight. You're going to be at Seattle Town Hall and all over the country. Coming up, German human rights lawyer Wolfgang Kellack of the European Center for Constitutional and Human Rights. He's usually here in Berlin, but he's in New York, and we're going to talk to him there. Stay with us.
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0: This is Democracy Now!, democracynow.org, The War and Peace Report. I'm Amy Goodman in Berlin, Germany, where Steal the Story, Please! Is screening at the Spore on Thursday night. You can check our website at democracynow.org. Anjali Kamat is in New York. As we broadcast from Berlin, we end today's show with a discussion on the state of international law. Tomorrow, Thursday, is the 80th anniversary of the end of the Nuremberg trials following World War II, in which leaders of Nazi Germany were successfully prosecuted for war crimes and crimes against humanity. The Nuremberg trials ended October 1st, 1946. They're widely seen as a precursor to modern courts of international justice like the ICC, the International Criminal Court.
1: Well, today, the ICC is under immense pressure from the United States over its issuance of arrest warrants for Israeli leaders for war crimes committed in Gaza. This is President Trump attacking the ICC at the UN General Assembly in New York last week.
2: The United States is equally opposed to the out-of-control institution known as the International Criminal Court. We will never allow U.S. service members or anyone else to be investigated or given show trials by an anti-American tribunal with no jurisdiction over us. They're an evil group of people. I call on all nations that are members of the ICC to officially resign from this rogue institution immediately.
1: The U.S. has sanctioned members of the ICC, including prosecutors, judges, and staff, and is reportedly preparing to issue sanctions against the court itself. On Monday, the German foreign minister visited the ICC in The Hague in a show of support for the court. Germany is the ICC's second largest financial contributor. Nevertheless, German Chancellor Friedrich Merz said last year that Israeli Prime Minister Benjamin Netanyahu would be able to visit Germany without arrest in contravention of German law.
0: In a statement ahead of his visit, the German foreign minister, Johann Badefuhl, said, quote, Germany's mindful of its own history and knows what the outcome can be when state power overrides the rule of law and humanity. Therefore, for Germany, support for the ICC is not only a foreign policy issue, it's a part of our historical responsibility, he said. For more, we're joined now by Wolfgang Kallack, founder of the European Center for Constitutional Human Rights, ECCHR. Usually, he is based here in Berlin, Germany, where I am, but he's joining us from New York and has a new book. It's titled The Power of Law, Reconciling Legality and International Justice. Wolfgang, we're going to do this conversation in two parts. And in this part, if you can start off by talking about Germany's position on the International Criminal Court, the all-out frontal assault that President Trump is waging on the court from the massive sanctions and beyond, and why you feel on this 80th anniversary of the end of the Nuremberg trials, you feel international law is so important.
3: So, hello, Amy from New York. I'm so sorry to miss you in Berlin. It's a very good take to start with the 80th anniversary of the Nuremberg trials. And it's so sad to remember that the core group behind the Nuremberg trials were Robert Jackson, Telford Taylor, and Benjamin Ferris, the U.S. prosecutors. And what they had in mind, and Robert Jackson said it explicitly, and later on Telford Taylor wrote this book, From Nuremberg to Vietnam, it was very clear, this is not only about the Nazi crimes. It is about to establish a universal rule that crimes against humanity, genocides, and war crimes shouldn't get shouldn't be left impune. And so it was so important that in 2002 the International Criminal Court was established. It's a pity that many of the most important military powers, such as the U.S., but also China, Russia, and others, Israel, Iran, didn't join the statute. But still, the court needed its time to get off the ground. But now they have an ongoing series of important trials, and we have to be clear: it's not about only about Palestine. The sanctions against the court are, first of all, a big stroke against the international criminal justice, internal justice as such, because the ICC is one of the light towers, one of the most important international institutions. So they want to destroy the institutions of the international justice system. But the sanctions would also deprive not only the Palestinian victims, but also the Ukrainian victims, the Rohingya victims, the sub-Saharan refugees, and many others of their rights, the rights which we have been fighting for many decades right now.
1: And Wolfgang, I mean, we're living in a moment where international law is under assault on so many different fronts, whether we look at, you know, the war in Iran, what's been happening in Gaza for the past few years, Ukraine, so many other, Venezuela, so many places. You know, how do you retain faith in the possibility of international law in this context?
3: I mean, when you look at Nuremberg 80 years ago, when you look at the Eichmann trial in the 60s, when you even look in the 90s, the Rwanda and Yugoslavia tribunal, the survivors of state violence, the families and the civil society actors had not a real stand in these trials. But over the last decades, we entered the stage of international criminal justice, and it is so important. I mean, we just listened to Nicolas Jarr from Chile. The Pinochet arrest 1998 was a wake-up call for all of us. And there is a constant row of important trials initiated by civil society actors, and that is a progress of the last couple of years, despite the ongoing attack against international law, the ongoing ignorance, and in particular the ongoing double standards of the West.
0: You know, Wolfgang Kalik, you are representing Patrice Lumumba's family, for example, his grandchildren. He was assassinated in the Congo, in the Democratic Republic of Congo, in what, 1961. In these last minutes we have together, especially for, you know, in the world when people are so isolated when it comes to having global information, not to mention going back in time, can you tell us Patrice Lumumba's story and what his family's demanding now, who assassinated him?
3: A lot of people are lamenting that the post-war liberal West-dominated international order is eroding. And of course, we're facing a change, but we have to be very clear. The liberal order was also the history of disorder in many parts of the world. 1953, overthrow of Mossadegh, 1956, overthrow of Jacobo Arbenz, Iran, Guatemala, and then 61, the first democratically elected leader of Congo, Patrice Lumumba, kidnapped, tortured, assassinated, and then dumped in acid. Before that, the civilized, you know, Belgium soldiers who were at the spot break out his teeth and took them as souvenirs to Belgium. This is a story of the West preventing democratically elected leaders in the global South from distributing the goods of their country to the peoples of the country. That's the one side of the story. So this goes impune for more than 60 years. But then, as I said, we entered the stage of international criminal justice. So the Lumumba family, more than 10 years ago, went to a Belgian lawyer, and the Belgian law firm started a criminal case against 10 of the surviving Belgium participants in the murder and in the abduction. One of them was indicted last year, and this is incredibly important. This will stay. This is a historical document. The indictment of the federal prosecutor in Belgium says that Patrice Lumumba's assassination, his kidnapping, constitutes a war crime.
1: We have 30 seconds.
3: The only accused died, but we are going to prepare a civil reparation case against the state of Belgium in the near future. You will hear from us.
0: And we're going to do part two of this conversation, hear more about this. Wolfgang Kallock, founder of the European Center for Constitutional and Human Rights. His new book is titled The Power of Law, Reconciling Legality and International Justice. He's speaking to us from New York. He usually is right here in Berlin, Germany. I'm here because the film about Democracy Now!, Steal the Story, Please, will be screening at Spora in Berlin. You can check our website at democracynow.org. That's October 1st, Thursday at 7 p.m. Afterwards, I'll be doing the Q&A with the director, Carl Diehl. I'm Amy Goodman with Anjali Kamat.
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7: 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8th, Way Down North on Saturday the 10th, West Dakota Stutter on Sunday the 11th, and many more. 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They hope to see you soon for some music between the pines.
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5: This is Human Capital, news and features of Montana government. I'm J.P. Pomnikowski. 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The U.S. Interior Department will officially drop the definition of the word harm from the kinds of actions prohibited by the Endangered Species Act. Like a keystone in a bridge arch, that single word holds together a major portion of the Endangered Species Act's power to recover animals and plants from the brink of extinction, according to legal and policy experts. The law prohibits taking a protected creature and uses 10 other words to define take. Harass, harm, pursue, hunt, shoot, wound, kill, trap, capture, or collect. But of those words, only harm has an extended definition. Significant environmental modification or degradation of the protected species habitat. The Endangered Species Act was passed almost unanimously by Congress in 1973 and signed by President Richard Nixon. As its procedures were getting worked out, the Nixon and Ford administrations clarified that harm referred to habitat damage in 1975, the same year that grizzly bears became the eighth animal added to the endangered species list. But according to Interior Secretary Doug Burgum, that harm definition has been unfairly limiting the ways that people people can use their property if it happens to contain critical habitat for an endangered species. The Trump administration says that no replacement for the word or definition of harm will be added to the regulation. Instead, federal agencies will concentrate on individual animal species themselves. The Interior Department said actions that directly injure or kill listed wildlife will continue to be prohibited. What ends today is a system that punished people for indirect or speculative impacts. But indirect or speculative impacts are exactly what habitat protections provide, says Chris Servine, who led the U.S. Fish and Wildlife Service's National Grizzly Bear Recovery Program for 35 years. Servine said, "The whole idea of harm is the substance of habitat protection in the ESA. You can have harm to a species without actually killing them. Take is the actual killing of the animal, that's shooting them. But if you build a road and those disturbances affect the usefulness of the habitat, the productivity of the habitat, that's harm. We wouldn't have grizzly bears today if we didn't have the harm definition for habitat." The removal of the harm rule is just one of a series of changes in the Endangered Species Act moving through administrative review. A separate proposal would revisit the blanket rule, which temporarily grants species on the threatened list the same level of protection as endangered species until a more specific recovery plan can be developed. Trump's interior officials dropped the blanket rule during his first term, and the Biden administration reinstated it. Trump is now moving to eliminate it again. Tara Zuardo with the Center for Biological Diversity said, "The Trump administration seems to be going their own direction on everything, with complete disregard to the established law and without regard to Congress," Zuardo said. "It looks like they want to go straight up to the Supreme Court to get rid of these requirements." Bozeman has again landed at the top of a national list of the best college towns, earning the number one ranking for the third consecutive year. RentCafe.com's top five college towns in order are Bozeman, Montana, Pullman, Washington, Clemson, South Carolina, Laramie, Wyoming, and Gainesville, Florida. Western cities dominate the top 10 of the rankings, with Provo, Utah, and Moscow, Idaho also receiving top-tier recognition. RentCafe.com said, "Most students enrolling in college in 2026 belong to Generation Z, digital natives who are reshaping the traditional path from education to career. Notably, Gen Zers spend more time than any other generation on sports, wellness, and social events. This means they search for universities with sports and social clubs, as well as for towns with venues for entertainment and fun events." Montana State University's 2026 fall enrollment was a record 17,477 students, marking the seventh consecutive year of fall semester enrollment growth at the state's largest university. MSU offers more than 250 undergraduate areas of study and more than 115 graduate programs. MSU is ranked as a Carnegie top-tier research institution. This is J.P. 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
1: I'm Dr. Anthony Lizowitz, and this is Climate Connections. Most people are used to seeing phrases like contains nuts or contains soy on food labels. If a proposed federal bill passes, the FDA will require manufacturers to also alert consumers to another allergen found in many packaged foods.
2: Alpha-gal is extremely difficult to avoid.
1: That's Sharon Forsyth of the Alpha-gal Alliance Action Fund, an advocacy group for people who are allergic to alpha-gal, a sugar molecule found in most mammals. Alpha-gal syndrome is typically caused by the bite of a Lone Star tick. These ticks have long been common in the Southeast, but as the climate warms, they're spreading to other areas too, even as far north as Maine and Minnesota. For most people with alpha-gal syndrome, eating red meat triggers an allergic reaction, with symptoms ranging from mild GI upset to dangerous anaphylaxis. In some cases, people also report reactions to dairy or ingredients that they did not know contained alpha-gal, like vitamin D3, which sometimes comes from sheep's wool. So Forsyth's group is urging Congress to pass a bill that would add alpha-gal to the list of allergens that require labeling.
2: Because then we just have to take a quick look at the label
1: to know if a food is safe to eat. Climate Connections is produced by the Yale Center for Environmental Communication. To learn more about climate change, visit climateconnections.org.

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5: I'm Rick Smith, and this is Labor History in 2. On this day in labor history, the year was 1919. That was the day that began the Elaine Massacre. The massacre took place in Arkansas, where more than 100 black farmers and sharecroppers were gunned down for daring to organize their labor. The year before, a black farmer by the name of Robert L. Hill had founded the Progressive Farmers and Household Union of America. Union members pooled their money to purchase land. They also hired a lawyer to sue planters who did not give black tenant cotton farmers their fair share of the profits. The group grew in membership in the Arkansas Delta region, including near the town of Elaine in Phillips County. But white landowners would not allow this challenge to their power. Armed white militias came to a church where the union was holding a meeting. The black attendees were also armed. Gunfire broke out. In response, white posses and federal troops unleashed a wave of terror across Phillips County. Hundreds of black residents were arrested. At least 100 black Arkansans were killed. Some estimates of those murdered is considerably higher. 5 white people also died. 122 black men and women were charged with murder. 12 were given the death sentence. No white vigilante, however, was ever charged. The convicted African Americans appealed their cases. One appeal for 6 of the defendants went all the way to the U.S. Supreme Court, where it was overturned in a landmark ruling. The year of 1919 was one of the deadliest years of violence against African Americans in U.S. history. Civil rights activist James Weldon Johnson called those bloody months the Red Summer. 26 race riots left thousands of African Americans homeless and hundreds dead from Chicago to Washington, D.C. to Omaha.

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you're from. There's nothing wrong with your last name, so don't be looking for people to blame. Cause hard times, they come and they go, and most of the time are in the middle of your road. It's the same pain every way. Don't you know that when it pours, it rains? 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
1: KGVM is grateful for the support of the Grey Dog Bar. Grey Dog is located at 34 North Bozeman Avenue, offering live music, pool, darts, game boards, foosball, and more. They are open Tuesday through Saturday from 6:30 to close, and on Sunday from 5 to 9. They host bluegrass on Tuesday, open jam and open mic on Wednesday, karaoke on Thursday, live bands on Friday, DJs on Saturday, and a tango lesson and an open tango dance on Sunday. 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
4: This is Human Capital, news and features of Montana government. I'm J.P. Pomnikowski. 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The U.S. Interior Department will officially drop the definition of the word harm from the kinds of actions prohibited by the Endangered Species Act. Like a keystone in a bridge arch, that single word holds together a major portion of the Endangered Species Act's power to recover animals and plants from the brink of extinction, according to legal and policy experts. The law prohibits taking a protected creature and uses 10 other words to define take. Harass, harm, pursue, hunt, shoot, wound, kill, trap, capture, or collect. But of those words, only harm has an extended definition. Significant environmental modification or degradation of the protected species habitat. The Endangered Species Act was passed almost unanimously by Congress in 1973 and signed by President Richard Nixon. As its procedures were getting worked out, the Nixon and Ford administrations clarified that harm referred to habitat damage in 1975, the same year that grizzly bears became the eighth animal added to the endangered species list. But according to Interior Secretary Doug Burgum, that harm definition has been unfairly limiting the ways that people can use their property if it happens to contain critical habitat for an endangered species. The Trump administration says that no replacement for the word or definition of harm will be added to the regulation. Instead, federal agencies will concentrate on individual animal species themselves. The Interior Department said, actions that directly injure or kill listed wildlife will continue to be prohibited. What ends today is a system that punished people for indirect or speculative impacts. But indirect or speculative impacts are exactly what habitat protections provide, says Chris Servine, who led the U.S. Fish and Wildlife Service's National Grizzly Bear Recovery Program for 35 years. Servine said, "The whole idea of harm is the substance of habitat protection in the ESA. You can have harm to a species without actually killing them. Take is the actual killing of the animal, that's shooting them. But if you build a road and those disturbances affect the usefulness of the habitat, the productivity of the habitat, that's harm. We wouldn't have grizzly bears today if we didn't have the harm definition for habitat." The removal of the harm rule is just one of a series of changes in the Endangered Species Act moving through administrative review. A separate proposal would revisit the blanket rule, which temporarily grants species on the threatened list the same level of protection as endangered species until a more specific recovery plan can be developed. Trump's interior officials dropped the blanket rule during his first term, and the Biden administration reinstated it. Trump is now moving to eliminate it again. Tara Zuardo with the Center for Biological Diversity said, "The Trump administration seems to be going their own direction on everything, with complete disregard to the established law and without regard to Congress," Zuardo said. "It looks like they want to go straight up to the Supreme Court to get rid of these requirements." Bozeman has again landed at the top of a national list of the best college towns, earning the number one ranking for the third consecutive year. RentCafe.com's top five college towns in order are Bozeman, Montana, Pullman, Washington, Clemson, South Carolina, Laramie, Wyoming, and Gainesville, Florida. Western cities dominate the top 10 of the rankings, with Provo, Utah, and Moscow, Idaho also receiving top-tier recognition. RentCafe.com said, "Most students enrolling in college in 2026 belong to Generation Z, digital natives who are reshaping the traditional path from education to career. Notably, Gen Zers spend more time than any other generation on sports, wellness, and social events. This means they search for universities with sports and social clubs, as well as for towns with venues for entertainment and fun events." Montana State University's 2026 fall enrollment was a record 17,477 students, marking the seventh consecutive year of fall semester enrollment growth at the state's largest university. MSU offers more than 250 undergraduate areas of study and more than 115 graduate programs. MSU is ranked as a Carnegie top-tier research institution. This is J.P. 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
1: I'm Dr. Anthony Lizowitz, and this is Climate Connections. Most people are used to seeing phrases like contains nuts or contains soy on food labels. If a proposed federal bill passes, the FDA will require manufacturers to also alert consumers to another allergen found in many packaged foods.
2: Alpha-gal is extremely difficult to avoid.
1: That's Sharon Forsyth of the Alpha-gal Alliance Action Fund, an advocacy group for people who are allergic to alpha-gal, a sugar molecule found in most mammals. Alpha-gal syndrome is typically caused by the bite of a Lone Star tick. These ticks have long been common in the Southeast, but as the climate warms, they're spreading to other areas too, even as far north as Maine and Minnesota. For most people with alpha-gal syndrome, eating red meat triggers an allergic reaction, with symptoms ranging from mild GI upset to dangerous anaphylaxis. In some cases, people also report reactions to dairy or ingredients that they did not know contained alpha-gal, like vitamin D3, which sometimes comes from sheep's wool. So Forsyth's group is urging Congress to pass a bill that would add alpha-gal to the list of allergens that require labeling.
2: Because then we just have to take a quick look at the label
1: to know if a food is safe to eat. Climate Connections is produced by the Yale Center for Environmental Communication. To learn more about climate change, visit climateconnections.org.

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2: I'm Rick Smith, and this is Labor History in 2. On this day in labor history, the year was 1919. That was the day that began the Elaine Massacre. The massacre took place in Arkansas, where more than 100 black farmers and sharecroppers were gunned down for daring to organize their labor. The year before, a black farmer by the name of Robert L. Hill had founded the Progressive Farmers and Household Union of America. Union members pooled their money to purchase land. They also hired a lawyer to sue planters who did not give black tenant cotton farmers their fair share of the profits. The group grew in membership in the Arkansas Delta region, including near the town of Elaine in Phillips County. But white landowners would not allow this challenge to their power. Armed white militias came to a church where the union was holding a meeting. The black attendees were also armed. Gunfire broke out. In response, white posses and federal troops unleashed a wave of terror across Phillips County. Hundreds of black residents were arrested. At least 100 black Arkansans were killed. Some estimates of those murdered is considerably higher. 5 white people also died. 122 black men and women were charged with murder. 12 were given the death sentence. No white vigilante, however, was ever charged. The convicted African Americans appealed their cases. One appeal for 6 of the defendants went all the way to the U.S. Supreme Court, where it was overturned in a landmark ruling. The year of 1919 was one of the deadliest years of violence against African Americans in U.S. history. Civil rights activist James Weldon Johnson called those bloody months the Red Summer. 26 race riots left thousands of African Americans homeless and hundreds dead from Chicago to Washington, D.C. to Omaha.

0: Hi, my name is Wolfie. 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
1: It's time for Field Notes, brought to you by the Montana Natural History Center. My son was 2 years old the first time I heard him say, when he tried a new food. He was riding in the backpack baby carrier. Sun was spilling through the forest canopy onto the underbrush around us. I reached my hand back to him and felt him lean forward to take the berry from my fingers. I couldn't see his face, but I heard the distinct as he swallowed his first huckleberry. I didn't grow up in huckleberry country, and when I first moved to Montana, I quickly learned not to take it personally when a friend mentioned going picking but didn't invite me to join. I just felt thankful when they shared their spoils with me at pancake brunches and in gifted jars of preserves. And I quickly learned to identify huckleberry plants myself by gestalt. Like recognizing the familiar silhouette of a family member from across the room, identifying plants by gestalt is less about rattling off details like leaf pattern, fruit shape, and petal colors, and more about the overall big picture impressions and feelings. For example, you could know that huckleberry plants are deciduous shrubs, part of the heath family. They have thin leaves with finely toothed margins and small urn-shaped flowers. They grow 1 to 4 feet tall and turn bright red to purple in the fall. But the best berry pickers can spy a berry patch when it's still much too far away to tell that its leaves have finely toothed margins, or that they're pointed at the tip. They just know the plant's general shape and placement, its vibe, if you will. Sweet, juicy berries are a great motivation to learn to identify a plant, so I'm sure it won't be long before my son also recognizes huckleberry bushes. I want to teach him about the plants and how to forage respectfully. In the Northern Rockies, where other nutrient-dense foods like salmon aren't available, huckleberries are a crucial food source for grizzlies. Black bears, elk, moose, and deer also rely on the plants. Small mammals, grouse, and other birds also eat the berries and use the shrub for cover. And the history of humans and huckleberries goes way back. Indigenous Americans didn't just eat them. The berries played significant roles in their culture, sociology, economics, and spirituality. Harvest was a time for gathering with friends and relatives, to work during the day, and enjoy celebration, oral histories, and legends in the evenings. The earliest record of the commercial sale of huckleberries in Montana was in 1926 by the Kalispell Mercantile Company. Today, Montana wild huckleberry products produce over $1 million in sales revenue each year. But in some places, habitat for huckleberries is shrinking. The national policy of fire suppression has allowed tree canopies to thicken, where previously burns would have occasionally cleared meadows. And over time, development, grazing, and commercialization of huckleberry products has taken its toll. So where does that leave us as we pass the berry-picking tradition on to our children? I'll paraphrase Potawatomi botanist and author Robin Wall Kimmerer. Never take the first, never take the last. Take only what you need. Never take more than half and leave some for others. Always minimize harm, never waste what you've taken, and share. Give thanks for what you've been given and give a gift in reciprocity. Today's field note was written in the Master Naturalist course at the Montana Natural History Center. I'm Hillary Oliver for Field Notes, brought to you by the Montana Natural History Center, providing natural history education for schools and the public throughout Montana. For information about upcoming events and programs at the center, call 406-327-0405 or visit our website at montananaturalist.org.

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1: 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They hope to see you soon for some music between the pines.
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1: Hey, welcome to the program. On the line with us are old buddy Christopher Armitage, the journalist, criminal justice researcher, former law enforcement officer, veteran, and author. His newsletter is The Existentialist Republic on Substack. 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It'll pop right up. C. Armitage over on Blue Sky is his handle. Chris, welcome back to the program.
2: Thanks for having me, Tom. Happy to be here.
1: Thank you. You had two stories here that I wanted to buttonhole you about, get your thoughts on. The first is, would the U.S. military aid Trump in a midterm martial law coup? Tell us about this.
2: Well, I'll open by saying that it's not my read on the situation that that is the most likely situation, that outcome, that Trump uses the military. But this article was meant to be an exploration of if he were or if he does try to use that tactic, would the military side with him? And so when asking that sort of question, I try to look at empirical evidence, research, different cases where that sort of thing has happened before. One of the primary studies that I found particularly useful was in 2018, a team led by Oral Cresson, a political scientist at Heidelberg University, did that investigative research and that historical fact analysis on over 40 different dictatorship and regimes that attempted to use the military to prevent the lawful execution of elections or to prevent a new administration from taking over. And that difference, it found that the vast majority of time, if the military leading up to that point had agreed to commit war crimes broadly, which is something that the United States military has done for many years, from the My Lai massacre up until our president ordering, you know, boats to be shot in the middle of the sea without doing due diligence or that sort of thing. That is when militaries, when they're complicit in war crimes, do not help the people, when they choose to defend the regime, because at that point they know that they will end up being brought to justice should there be a regime change.
1: So how do you, you know, first of all, what do you think the chances are that Trump will declare an emergency? And it seems to me like if he does, it would probably be during the counting period, you know, in the 2, 3, 4, 5 days immediately after November 3rd, rather than on Election Day or on, you know, swearing in day on January 3rd. What are your thoughts?
2: I completely agree with your read on the situation. I also think part of the reason that it's unlikely that he calls for the military in particular, because a lot of people are very concerned about that, but the military in particular, is because, one, he's created ICE for them to be his paramilitary organization that's never had training and proper education on ethics. When I was in the military, even though they've gotten rid of some of this, they did a lot of work trying to teach the troops about why you shouldn't engage in certain activities, what a lawful order is and an unlawful order, and why you should disobey these. Now, the Trump administration came in, and for the last 2 years, they've been working to recruit specifically from ideologically homogenous groups. Like, they even Pentagon memos coming out about recruiting at TPUSA events, Turning Point USA. That was Charlie Kirk's organization. They've specifically fired upper leadership, generals, and those sorts that they think are more likely to disobey lawful orders, partially by testing them with unlawful orders to see if they'll disobey and then get them out. And so even though that covers the military side, I don't see that as the most likely, because one, they have ICE as their paramilitary force. Two, they have been working very diligently through a plan that the Heritage Foundation put out to disenfranchise voters nationwide. All they need to prevent is a supermajority for Democrats. And then Congress remains stalled while we still face the results of executive aggrandizement. That means the president of the United States getting inflated powers granted by the judiciary. So they don't really need the military. They just need to prevent a supermajority with voter disenfranchisement. So it should sufficiently supply and allow this regime 2 more unadulterated years to progress.
1: Yeah. Well, not just that. Yeah, I mean, gerrymandering will help them in that regard as well.
2: Absolutely.
1: The other story I thought was fascinating, and we're talking with Christopher Armitage. His newsletter is The Existentialist Republic. It's a piece that you most recently published, pointing out that since July 1st of this year, the Maryland law has allowed the state comptroller to stop payments to the federal government when federal agencies defy court decisions requiring them to pay Maryland money Congress approved. This is in the much larger context of is it possible for blue states to simply say, no, we're not going to send tax money to Washington, D.C., because D.C. is screwing us? And that, falls into this larger umbrella that you've written about soft secession. I'm not sure where to begin with all of this.
2: Yeah. Well, the tax side of things is really important, because 12 years ago, even 4 years ago, many of the things that have happened over the last 24 months, we would not have predicted. We would have said that's not possible. I mean, that's what we heard in the news, right? If you turned on MSNBC or CNN, they'd say those things that you're scared of happening, they're not going to happen. And then we've watched them happen for the folks like you and I and the people listening to this and watching this. We've seen those things that we were told we were being alarmist over happen. And so the question of what you can do and what you're allowed to do are very different things. What you're lawfully allowed to do, what you can get away with. Cannabis is still illegal at the federal level. So that's an important distinction when we start talking about this tax conversation. Now, there's different layers. Maryland has actually successfully passed a law that says if the federal government refuses to disperse lawfully appropriated funds, it's Congress's job to say, you gave us that money, now we're giving it back to you for X, Y, and Z. The president intervening to prevent those funds from arriving is unlawful. And for then the state of Maryland to have to spend its taxpayers' money to take the federal government to court, how many months that takes, and in the interim, funding is disrupted, operations are disrupted, and the regime has actually been successful at that point at damaging the state of Maryland, at harming the state of Maryland. It's not a loss when they lose in court. They won their objective, and which was to disrupt and delay. And so because the more people hate their government, the easier it is for Republicans to convince people to vote for them a lot of times. That's their pitch, right? And so for states to be able to say, we're going to replicate what Maryland did, where if you accept our tax dollars and then don't use them the way that you're supposed to, we're just going to hold on to that money and then we're going to use it for the right causes if need be. And that's what more states can do. More states can say, and this has even been floated by Gavin Newsom. This isn't a fringe theory. Other governors, other attorneys general, the conversation is happening right now about, it's not an intersection of the supremacy clause. It doesn't get in the way of the federal government completing their constitutional duties for us to say, you're breaking the law. And so what we're going to do is we're going to hold on to the money, and we would give it to you, but we're going to hold it until you follow your end of the deal, or if there's a disruption in care. When California and Minnesota were denied their lawfully appropriated funds for SNAP and for Medicaid and Medicare, they, in that situation, if they were telling employers, have your employee withholdings routed to us, and then we will give those to the federal government for you. Instead, the state could say, well, since the federal government's denying these funds they're supposed to give us, we're going to take out that same amount of money, and maybe we'll fight it in court for a few weeks. But as soon as we start seeing the people of our state hurt, we're just going to give them those Medicaid funds, or we're going to use those funds for the exact purpose that they were appropriated. We'll do the president's job for him if he refuses, using our tax dollars.
1: Is there any legal basis to do that?
2: Absolutely. Repeatedly in the Supreme Court, they have affirmed a state's ability to ensure that operations remain interrupted. Now, what's untested is doing that with taxes. However, in the cases that are adjacent and not related to taxes, they have allowed states to find alternative ways to do things. Because under the Supremacy Clause, you're looking at, does this interrupt the ability of the federal government to do what they are supposed to be doing? So if they're doing things they're not supposed to be doing, then it makes sense that you'd be able to find another route. But even outside of that, there is no law or statute or ruling that says that a state can't say, we're just going to handle dispersing taxes now. It's when the fight happens. Well, that intermediary. Oh, what?
1: No, I get all that, but how do you get around the problem that federal taxes are typically not paid by the states? They're paid by employers in the states and individuals in the states, and they're paid directly to the federal government, not via the state. So how does the state lay its hands on those tax dollars?
2: Well, what Gavin Newsom mentioned was instructing employers and their accountants to pass that money to the state, where the state then becomes the disperser to the federal government. So the state becomes the middleman rather than CPAs.
1: But don't you think the Supreme Court would say, okay, that violates the whichever that amendment was that, you know, was passed in 1913 that established the legality of the income tax? a federal.
2: It's something that will be challenged in court. And that's part of what makes this moment so intense is we need to be challenging things in courts. We need to be trying things that get us sued by the Trump administration because we're chasing them reactively constantly. And so by pushing these cases and giving them the ability to putting them on their back foot, forcing them to take us to court for us to make the best case we can, that in the courts that we are not dealing with a good faith actor any longer, that is how we're going to push the jurisprudence and how we're going to put pressure on this regime as they start to ask themselves there. Because I mean, for 50 years, we had settled Supreme Court precedent in Roe v. Wade. That was overturned, but it was overturned through long shot cases, slam dunk cases, bringing things to court every chance you could. And so if it can be argued that a state would be allowed to do this, which at least three governors have mentioned as a possibility or something they're considering or something they're talking about, this is conversations that the governor's association is having. Because we need to find new ways to push back and to find new routes to effectively defeat the authoritarian consolidation that we're witnessing in real time.
1: Brilliant. Absolutely brilliant. Christopher, you're doing just extraordinary work. I love your newsletter, the Existentialist Republic over on Substack, and the way you think. Thank you so much for dropping by today, and keep up the great work.
2: Appreciate it. Take care.
1: Okay, you too. You know, I always vilified Karl Rove. I saw him as almost a cartoon character villain. I remember back in the 1980s. I could be wrong. I'd have to go back and look this up. But there was, Karl Rove had started a caging operation, a phrase that comes out of the direct mail industry. An industry I used to be in. Louise and I started an advertising agency in Atlanta back in 89. One of the things that we did, in addition to producing magazines and publications and newsletters and things for companies all over the country, actually, was we did seminars all over the country on how to do advertising and marketing. I taught them, and we had five other people who worked for us who taught them. And, you know, we traveled all. It's how I ended up with millions of frequent flyer miles. And we would mail out, on average, maybe 300,000-400,000 pieces of mail every month, you know, to get a few hundred people in a room paying $300 to listen to me rant all day. And what happens is when mail goes out and gets bounced back because it's undeliverable, that mail all gets consolidated at the mail delivery station or wherever you are, and they throw it in, you know, in a cage, basically. And so isolating basically the people who are not responding to mail is called caging in the mail industry. And so what was your caging quotient? You know, we had about 6% were caged, that kind of thing. So what Rove was doing was mailing postcards to Democrats, registered voters, that said, yes, I'm still here. I'm still a registered voter. And the postcard said, if you don't return this, we're going to challenge you and remove you from the voting rolls. And most people thought it was junk mail. And so anyhow, the federal courts ruled against Karl Rove and outlawed this. And for 20 some odd years, the Republican Party was operating under court order not to do caging. Now, John Husted went ahead and did it anyway in Ohio with black communities in the big Ohio cities, and got busted for it, and that went to the Supreme Court in, I think it was 2018, in Husted versus Ohio. And the Supreme Court decided that caging was just fine. And so now the Republicans are doing this again. But anyhow, I was always pissed at Karl Rove on that, because I knew what he was up to. I knew the business. I knew exactly what he was doing. And but now, I mean, maybe this guy is starting to redeem himself. I don't know. He's, he lives down in Texas, and he's quite upset. He said, this is what he wrote, actually what he said. He was speaking to a group of Republicans in Austin, Texas. And he said, in the last 48 hours, Ted Cruz has reached out to me and says, we're losing. Ken Paxton has sent me several emails saying, I'm losing. I need your help. Even the Republicans are admitting that they're behind. This is how Karl Rove begins this speech. Then he goes on to say that he's going to vote for John Rosenthal in the race for Texas Railroad Commissioner instead of Beau French. The Railroad Commissioner is the guy who supervises the fossil fuel industry, the gas and oil industry in Texas. Got nothing to do with railroads. It did way back in the day when railroads transported oil, but this is a whole different thing now. And it's a very powerful position because you're overseeing a multi-billion dollar industry. And the guy running, Beau French, is basically a Nazi. And so Rove says he's going to vote for the Democrat, John Rosenthal. And he said so in a Wall Street Journal op-ed in which he explicitly attacked Beau French for being a racist. French had posted this thing to Twitter that had, you know, it was a bunch of people at a University of Texas football game celebrating a touchdown or a win or whatever it was. And a bunch of them were South Asian, you know, from India or Pakistan. And Beau French published this with a phrase, something like, you know, oh, my God, it's worse than we thought. So Karl Rove says, my party is being infiltrated by people like Beau French. Nick Fuentes goes to Dallas and meets with a bunch of Republican leaders. This guy is a Nazi. We've got all these people getting on their little podcasts and so forth saying, we're just asking questions about the Jews. Now, this is Karl Rove saying this. Two Republicans. He says, we didn't labor in the wilderness to build a conservative party that was inclusive and welcoming to see it taken over by a bunch of bigots. Well, you know, the thing that baffles me about Karl Rove saying that is, where was he in the 1980 campaign when the first official speech that Ronald Reagan gave as the official candidate of the Republican Party for president of the United States in the 1980 election was at the Nebosha or Kenosha, however you say it. I don't know how to say it, but this county fair near Philadelphia, Mississippi, right down the road from where Schwerner, Goodman, and Cheney, the three civil rights workers, were brutally murdered by a couple of sheriff's deputies who were also Klan members. They made a movie about it, Mississippi Burning. And Ronald Reagan chose that spot to give the first speech, to kick off his campaign, and the entire speech, it was an all-white audience, about 15,000 people, and the essence of the speech, the entire speech was about states' rights, which we all know, particularly back in the 80s or any time, you know, in the neighborhood of the 1960s when the Civil Rights and Voting Rights Act were passed, states' rights was a fancy way of saying we should be, individual states should still be allowed to, keep in mind this was Alabama, or Mississippi rather, we Southern states should still be allowed to prevent black people from voting.

morning, making a fool of himself. What you're seeing right now with these bigots, and I call them that because that's what they are. They've got where they are based on bigotry. They exploit bigotry. Is the logical extension of what Ronald Reagan started. And really, it wasn't even Ronald Reagan. I mean, you know, if Rove was like, well, I was a Republican before Reagan. Okay, how about Nixon? You know, John Ehrlichman, who was Nixon's right-hand man, he was, I think, Haldeman was his chief of staff, and Ehrlichman was his domestic policy advisor. Something like that. Anyhow, these two guys, the three of them were inseparable. And Ehrlichman was asked by a reporter in his later days, he's now passed away, you know, tell me about the war on drugs, because this was Nixon's big thing. You know, he first got elected in 68, saying that he had a secret plan to end the war in Vietnam, when what he had really done is he had just blown up the peace deal that LBJ and Hubert Humphrey had worked out with the Vietnamese. He committed treason to do that, as Everett Dirksen pointed out. And then, you know, his secret plan to end the war in Vietnam. And then he declared this war on drugs. And so they asked Ehrlichman, tell me about the war on drugs. And Ehrlichman says, I'll tell you what the war on drugs was. I'm paraphrasing here, but you can look this up. It's easy to find. Ehrlichman said, I'll tell you about the war on drugs. We had, the Nixon White House had two enemies, anti-war hippies and black people. And we couldn't make it illegal to be an anti-war hippie or a black person. So what we did is we heavily criminalized heroin and marijuana. And heroin was being used in the black community. Marijuana was being used by the anti-war hippies. And we used those laws to break up their meetings, to go after their leadership, to destroy their movements. Again, it was all about race. This is kind of ambiguous. This is an axios today. And, you know, I don't want to get hysterical about it. I don't want to go off on some, oh, my God, but Pete Hegseth, you know, Whiskey Pete, our alcoholic Secretary of Defense, who likes to call himself a Secretary of War and is obsessed with testosterone and tattoos and the size of his penis and God only knows what else. Pete Hegseth, author under a memo on September 22nd that had not been previously reported. This is from Axios today. Defense Secretary Pete Hegseth has assigned personnel in the Pentagon to use, quote, advanced intelligence and cyber capabilities to identify, disrupt, and neutralize foreign interference in the upcoming elections. Now, this is weird because earlier last year and this year, Donald Trump has taken apart, you know, CISA, our Internet Security Agency, and taken apart the division within the Department of Justice that was looking for foreign interference in our elections. It's like he wants to invite Vladimir Putin in. And Rachel Maddow talked about this at some length last night on her program, how the Russians are actually inserting themselves into this election in a big way. Millions and millions of dollars, huge effort that is apparently being welcomed by Zuckerberg and Musk on Facebook, Instagram, and X, on those platforms, to promote Trump and individual Republicans and trash-talk Democrats. And they're doing it with stuff like, you know, using AI to make videos where it looks like Democratic senators are trash-talking Democrats. And not just Democratic senators, Democrats in general. So is Hegseth going to do something about this, stopping Russia? Obviously not. I mean, you know, Putin is Donald Trump's mentor, best friend, and owner. Maybe his lover. God only knows. But they're using the Defense Intelligence Enterprise and U.S. Cyber Command and the directors of the combat support agencies to quote, counter potential cyber threats from foreign actors targeting our elections. So, and Axios notes, but Trump's own government cuts have slashed these efforts ahead of the midterms. He proposed cutting the election security budget for the main DHS component responsible, CISA, and staffing at other key posts has been delayed. Meanwhile, significant resources have been put into finding instances of voter fraud instead of foreign interference in our elections.

0: Trump inquired about ordering the National Guard to seize voting machines at that time, and earlier this year expressed regret to the New York Times that he didn't do so. That was back in 2020. In January, the FBI seized voter machines in Fulton County, Georgia. January of this year. The Justice Department has asked 30 states' election offices to hold onto records from the 2024 election. I will put nothing past these guys. I see this as the smoke that indicates there's a fire someplace. I just don't know what the fire is or where it is, but I'm concerned. I just got another text message asking me to chip in for some other campaign. I'm getting three or four of these a day. I'm guessing you are, too. Virtually 100% of these are scams, and it's a multi-billion-dollar scam industry. And even the ones that aren't scams, if you click on them, they now know who you are and know that you will respond, and they will sell your name. Your name goes from being worth 20 cents to being worth $5 once you've clicked on something or once you've replied with a stop. So I'm just throwing everything into spam and blocking calls. Anyway, what's on your mind? Ike in Charleston, South Carolina. Hey, Ike, what's up?
1: Hey, Professor, that's great. Hey, there's only one turkey I want to see in a pot, and I bet you guess who that is.
0: Jack Smith would like that, too.
1: Let's see, real quick, before I get to my point, I understand that we're operating down south of the border in different countries, and I really don't get much media or any media on that. I'd like to get a little more information on who it is. You know, is it paramilitary groups? Is it BlackRock or Blackroot or whatever the hell these missionaries are calling themselves these days? And exactly what they're up to, or do we have some of our troops down there? I think we're operating in a lot of places that people know nothing about. But my main point, and maybe you can help me, I'm thinking that at some point in history, I'm wondering if there hasn't been a situation where the military has finally had to stand up and do something, whether it was during the deal with Smedley Butler and those oligarchs trying to kill FDR or remove him from office, or maybe back to 1812 where we got attacked or the little operation went wrong and they burned the Capitol. But at some point, you know, maybe you could get like a somebody of the stature of Judge Luddit, and that's like a military type guy, maybe a general or somebody, to talk about where is the line and what would trigger and cause the American military to finally wake up and protect us from all enemies, foreign and domestic, and perform a coup.
0: Well, the problem we have right now, Ike, is that Whiskey Pete has fired every general that he thinks might fight back against him. I'm convinced that the reason that he had all those, literally every, you know, flag officer all around the world come to D.C., and then he gave this just outrageous, absurd, stupid, violent political speech was that he was filming them. And if any of them were rolling their eyes or not looking sufficiently enthusiastic, they got put on the kill list or, you know, remove. But whether it was that or whether it was, he's got spies in the ranks or what, but he has purged the ranks of our military. This is what dictators do. It's one of the very first things they do to make sure that the military will not stand on behalf of the country or on behalf of democracy, that it will be loyal exclusively to the dictator. And that's what they're doing.
1: Don't you think that there's somebody of stature that could come from the outside like they tried to do with Smedley Butler?
0: I haven't seen a Smedley. Well, actually, I'd say this generation Smedley Butler is Jack Smith. In terms of the military, no, I don't see that happening. Ike, thanks for the call.
1: Boss.
0: Good talking
1: Appreciate
0: to you. 20 minutes past the hour. I'll be back with you in 60 seconds. Stay tuned. Mark in Los Angeles. Hey, Mark, thanks for listening to KPFK. What's up?
2: The president is running campaign ads on the tax dollar. Who's got standing to stop him?
0: That's a damn good question. It's a violation of federal law, what he's doing. And federal law is enforced by the Department of Justice, which is Todd Blanche, who is Donald Trump's personal criminal defense lawyer.
2: Yeah, he's a toady. He's not going to do anything.
0: So, you know, I don't know how you go about this. You know, arguably members of Congress would have standing, and they could sue the executive branch, and that would immediately go to the Supreme Court. The Supreme Court has primary jurisdiction, what's called original jurisdiction, in disputes between the two branches, you know, the other two branches of government. But beyond that, I don't know.
2: Can a member of Congress sue the government? I don't think they can.
0: No, they can sue the executive branch. They can sue the president is what they would have to do. They would have to sue. Somebody would have to sue the president. I'm frankly surprised nobody has at this point. Maybe they don't want it to get before the Supreme Court because they're afraid that the justices will go, oh, well, Trump did it. It's just fine. And they don't want to set that precedent. Good talking to you. Brian in Tacoma, Washington. Hey, Brian, what's on your mind today?
3: Yeah, I think I've called before after Ann has called. Ann says that a few callers ago says that, you know, Democrats should stop mostly talking about impeachment and kind of people are worried about affordability and such. And I just, we're a big tent. And Ann, I welcome you in the party and I hope you welcome me in the party. But I see it as the exact same problem. Like, I'm a one issue voter. Impeachment and hold these criminals accountable for the crimes and put them in prison. I understand that that might be a lofty, realistic goal, but I don't think Ann and I are saying the opposite things. It doesn't make sense to me. We cannot get out of this affordability issue. We cannot afford things while we're in a hole and they're throwing dirt on top of us. Like, it's the same issue. Unless we hold these criminals responsible for their crimes and impeach or try to impeach or move forward with the prosecutions and crimes, we don't get out from under that. It just keeps happening over and over again.
0: I agree, Ryan.
3: And Elon Musk and such steal our money and affordability is dead. It's the same issue.
0: Here's the big question. Impeachment removes Trump from office and prevents him from running for any federal office in the future. It puts Vance in charge. Up to this point, Vance has been supporting Trump in his support for Russia and trashing Ukraine. Vance said the proudest day of his vice presidency was when he blocked weapons going to Ukraine. Is Vance doing that because he and the tech bros really are trying to turn America into Russia? They really don't want a democracy here. Or is Vance doing that because that's the price of being Trump's vice president? If it's the latter and Trump gets impeached, Vance might return some normalcy to our government. If it's the former, then Vance will just be a more effective version of Trump, which could be really a bad thing. And I should probably write an op-ed about it. But go ahead.
3: I think Vance is moldable, and Vance will just want to be closer to the normal. But also, he doesn't have the charisma. Negative charisma.
0: We'll see. Yeah, he also does what Peter Thiel tells him to do, and that's a problem. Trump has trotted out this old Republican, there's a chicken in every pot scheme. First of all, a flashback. October 13th, 2018, that'd be about 2 weeks from now, 8 years ago. In other words, this was the last midterm elections when Donald Trump was president, the next to the last, you know, overall midterm elections. There was one when Biden was president, too, of course. So here we are. Donald Trump is president. It's 28 days before the midterm elections. And Trump tells a rally in Richmond, Kentucky, quote, thanks to our strong trade and economic policies, Brady Industries recently broke ground on a new multi-billion-dollar aluminum mill that will create up to 1,500 jobs right next to Ashland, Kentucky. Now, the Kentucky Republicans went nuts. They built it into their campaign ads. It was all about, isn't this wonderful? And then as soon as the election was over, the scheme collapsed. It was being funded by some Russian oligarchs, at least in theory. So yesterday, fast forward to yesterday, when at this time I was telling you, oh, my God, Donald Trump has a major announcement. He's asked the press for national prime time or national time at, 2 o'clock Eastern time yesterday. And we were all speculating, you know, on the air here, what's he going to talk about? Is peace with Iran? He's discovered some Mexican who voted and shouldn't have. There's a backroom AI deal with China. I mean, what is it? And it turns out it was just the oldest con in the book. He announced that a company in India this time, not Russia, is going to build a giant steel plant in Iowa. This is pretty much the exact same promise he made 8 years ago, right? And then, you know, it fell apart. And in Iowa right now, the governor's race and the United States Senate race are both leaning heavily toward Democrats, which has got Republicans pretty flipped out. And, of course, he bragged that if the Republicans take the House and Senate, everybody in America gets a $5,000 check. I told you yesterday, I've seen this movie before about my story about being in Kaliningrad. I won't repeat it. You know, watching Zhirinovsky, you know, pound his fist on the table and promise everybody a turkey and a liter of vodka if they voted for him. But when I was watching the recording of Trump's event on Fox News yesterday afternoon, I got this deja vu. I mean, if you went to the Historical Society of Iowa, since this was in Iowa and it was about Iowa, go to the Historical Society of Iowa and you will find, and there's a hot link in today's article if you want to find it, an ad that ran in the newspapers in Iowa in October of 1928. And the ad at the very top says, "A chicken for every pot." Seriously, this is where it came from. And the ad itself, this is an ad for Herbert Hoover. The ad itself says, "Under higher tariff and lower taxation, America has stabilized output, employment, and dividend rates. Republican prosperity has reduced hours and increased earning capacity, silenced discontent, and put the proverbial chicken in every pot." Yeah. If the stakes were not so high and the human suffering wasn't so deep and so real, this would be hilarious. I mean, yesterday I pointed out how Republicans intentionally invited millions of immigrants from south of the border to come here, telling them that Joe Biden and Barack Obama had opened the border when in fact they hadn't. And then used the video of the caravans that were produced when people like Ted Cruz made these public announcements, to attack Democrats. But that's just one of these scams. You know, and by the way, this is nothing new. You know, I just quoted Herbert Hoover in 1928, the guy who brought us the Republican Great Depression. That all started in 1920 with Warren Harding. Warren Harding, a Republican, said that he was going to drop the top tax rate from 91 down to 25% and deregulate the banks and the investment houses. And he did. And what happened? We got the Republican Great Depression. He had his version of trickle-down. He called it a horse and sparrow economics. We've talked about that before. Reagan, Bush, and Trump all claim they're for average working Americans, but all put anti-worker people in charge of the Labor Department. Republicans say they're working to solve the energy crisis. How are they doing that? They're killing off wind and solar and trying to throw more money at the fossil fuel industry that gives them money. They claim to be champions of Social Security and Medicare, but they just laid off 7,000 people from the Social Security Administration to make it really hard and painful for you to get any information from Social Security. So you'll be pissed off enough that when they want to give Social Security to Jamie Dimon, you'll go, "Oh, yeah, cool, that's cool." Over the past 50 years, freaking out about the national debt has been the official Republican pastime. And, you know, Donald Trump is responsible for fully a quarter of our national debt right now. Republicans claim to be pro-consumer, but they've gutted the Consumer Financial Protection Bureau. There's our environment. They say they're pro-environment, but they're, you know, Trump yesterday said he's going to lower air pollution standards for cars. Even the safety of our food supply and easy access to disease-preventing vaccinations is being gutted under these idiots. And let's not forget their attempts to pretend that the founders didn't want an absolute wall of separation between church and state. And now they're hanging, you know, the Ten Commandments on the walls of schools and outlawing abortion and trying to outlaw mifepristone. And they don't want any more brown people coming into America. With three Afghan exceptions, 100% of all the people who've been granted asylum in this country since Donald Trump was sworn in on January 20th of last year, all of them have been white South Africans. That's it. Those are the only people we've let into the country. And all of this is only working because billionaire-owned media has been backing the Republicans and Trump in all of these scams all of these years. Is it going to continue to work? I don't think so. I think people are waking up. But we'll see. We're going to find out in about 4 or 5 weeks here. So stick around.

Do you ever heard of the office of remigration? Seriously, remigration is this idea that originated with the Nazis, the AfD in Germany. After World War II, there were all these people from Turkey who came to Germany to rebuild the country. There was a shortage of labor, specifically men, because so many had been killed in the war. And when I lived in Germany in the 80s, they were called Gastarbeiters, which is the German word for guest workers. At that point in time, several of them were like two, three generations in Germany, and many of them still didn't have citizenship. And there was this big debate going on about citizenship for Gastarbeiters. Since then, Germany took in 1 million Syrian refugees as well. So, plus you've got the historic persecuted minorities in Germany, Jewish people, the Roma people, the so-called gypsies, like that. And so this whole AfD thing, the whole, you know, neo-Nazi thing in Germany is, let's do remigration. In other words, they migrated here, we're going to remigrate them back to where they came from. Well, Stephen Miller apparently loves this idea because we now have an official U.S. government agency called the Office of Remigration. And it's housed inside the State Department, where it's roughly 15 employees toil in anonymity, unnoticed by just about all Americans. But an amazing Washington Post investigation reports that at Stephen Miller's direction, this agency is paying huge sums of our taxpayer dollars to some really nasty governments to take our immigrants from the United States, brown-skinned people from the United States who are not citizens, to take them. And we're sending them, I mean, we're literally sending people from Central America off to Africa and among other places, to countries where they will be brutalized. And we're paying these countries millions of dollars. And these are not democracies. These are places where you have, basically no rights. In fact, the Washington Post says that this is being done to, quote, skirt human rights safeguards that are typically built into U.S. payments abroad. So far, we've authorized or pledged over $400 million for such agreements to more than 30 countries, mostly in Africa and Latin America. The Post, the Washington Post, says, quote, the contracts require minimal oversight over how the money is spent and how the migrants are treated, even so some of these third countries are ruled by authoritarian regimes. So if the Democrats take control of Congress, I would argue, I would suggest strongly that the first thing they should do is zero out funding for the Office of Remigration. Now, I realize Trump could veto that. But if enough Republicans get pissed off enough about what's going on, you're now starting to actually hear Republican politicians speaking out against the brutality and murderous violence of these masked ICE thugs. If more Republicans go along with this, you might even have enough of a supermajority with those Republicans that you can overturn a presidential veto. I realize I'm getting way out ahead of myself here. The election is still 40-some-odd days away, but people are voting right now. This is a new concern here. George Chitty, writing for the Guardian, Trump allies could use midterm counting window to disrupt results, experts warn. This is something that Christopher Armitage and I just briefly touched on in our conversation. Caitlin Derkovich, who is a former deputy Homeland Security advisor for the National Security Council, was at a briefing staged by the Brennan Center for Justice earlier this week, or late last week, actually. And she said, and I quote, I think because the administration has lost so many of their attempts to disrupt the normal processes in court that they are going to use the claim of foreign interference at the end of voting days to either seize equipment or seize ballots, whether they're legally justified to do so or not. That period, that waiting time, is when doubt begins to surface, she said. And then she added, and when it is then amplified by foreign actors and, frankly, by domestic actors, it starts to cause distrust in the integrity of the process. What she's talking about, of course, is Putin throwing hundreds of thousands of bots into
X and Facebook and whatnot, you know, into the right-wing media. And, of course, the right-wing billionaires amplifying those. The big freak out a year ago when we were talking about this was, oh, my God, what if he declares a state of emergency? That is not so much the thing that people are really worried about right now. What people are worried about is that there will be some, oh, look at this. We just found that, you know, China hacked into the voting computer in Dayton, Ohio. And so we have to seize all those ballots. And we'll figure out later what happened. But we're going to seize those ballots. And just by coincidence, it's going to be in heavily Democratic areas, right? In cities, in coastal communities, you know, places where there's a lot of Democrats. She notes, normally the Department of Justice and the FBI have what they call a quiet period just ahead of elections to avoid influencing the results. The most famous violation of this quiet period was James Comey when he was the FBI director, coming out and say under Barack Obama, as I recall, coming out and saying that Hillary Clinton was going to be investigated again. And then, you know, 4 days later saying, oops, I was wrong. And that, according to the polling at that time, that shaved 3 points off her chances of winning the 2016 election and handed the election to Donald Trump. Her point is that that quiet period is not being respected now either, and that the Department of Homeland Security continues to pursue voter roll lists in states that would not turn them over voluntarily. So we're going to have to be very careful. We're going to have to pay a lot of attention. But the secret to the whole thing, the way to win this, is to have an overwhelming victory, just to knock the Republicans right out of the park.

0: Back picking up your calls here. Ronnie in Hollywood. Hey, Ronnie, what's up?
1: Hey, well, Tom, I'm finally calling because people are starting to get it. That we have a really mentally ill president, as exemplified by Bandy X Lee with her three books, The Dangerous Case of Donald Trump, The More Dangerous, and finally The Most Dangerous. She actually saw in 2017 that this could end in a nuclear exchange because Trump is so self-destructive.
0: I know. She said that on this program, in fact.
1: It, well, as a member of Fountain House, I've been to Washington, and I met with Senator Gillibrand, Senator Schiff, Senator Zia, Congresswoman Laura Friedman, and Jimmy Gomez, and I pushed this as this should be the central issue for Democrats to campaign on. To advocate his illness. You don't have to advocate any kind of a solution, but just magnify the issue. And meanwhile, Hakeem Jeffries refuses to even bring it to committee.
0: That's unfortunate.
1: It's very disappointing. And what do you think is the solution to try to make this a central issue for Democrats?
0: No, I get it. My personal opinion is that the Democratic Party itself needs reform. And that's not going to come from outside. It's not going to be some external force. It's going to come from inside. And it's actually happening right now. We're seeing, you know, genuinely progressive candidates like El Said and Angie Nixon and whatnot all across the country running and winning in big ways against huge money. I mean, El Said had, what, $40 million spent against him by AIPAC and you know, a bunch of big corporations in Michigan. And it looks like he's going to win. So I think the job that we all have, Ronnie, is twofold. Number one, of course, get out and vote this fall. We need an overwhelming Democratic victory, too big to steal, as the old saying goes. And then secondly, get inside your local Democratic Party. Go show up. You're in Hollywood. Go show up at the Los Angeles Democratic Party the next meeting. And, you know, just find out how often they meet, show up at their regular meetings. If you have the time and the ability, volunteer to be a precinct committee person. Those are the people who write the policy. They write the platform for the party. They're the people who choose who the primary candidates are going to be. So if you have nothing but progressives as your primary candidates, you're going to end up with a genuine progressive as your real candidate. We need to take this party over from the ground up, just the same way that the right-wingers took over the Republican Party. We need to do the same thing. So, Ronnie, thank you. That was a great question. Appreciate it. Victoria in Canyon City, Colorado. Hey, Victoria, what's up?
2: Hi, Tom. I just want to talk about Trump bringing in this dirty Brazilian beef and ruining our beef markets. And I think he should eat the beef if it's so good. Yeah. Europe just banned it, I heard a month ago. They won't accept any of it.
0: Right, because it had poisonous antibiotics. Yeah, exactly.
2: Yeah.
0: You know, they're going to get poisoned if that kind of beef shows up, if it's contaminated like that. And I'm not sure that we're even inspecting this stuff any longer. Paul in Zilla, Washington. Hey, Paul, what's on your mind today?
3: Well, I've got my political hat on today, which is my farmer hat with a bunch of paper clips on it.
0: Mm-hmm.
3: I am hosting an event in Zilla on October 17th. That is the No Kings Get Out the Vote thing that is happening nationwide.
0: Very cool.
3: You have two dozen plus events happen.
0: Are you hosting it at your winery?
3: No. Because not very many people drive by my winery.
0: Uh-huh.
3: We are in the busiest intersection in downtown Zilla.
0: Very cool. I'm sorry I interrupted you, so back to your story.
3: No, that's all right. There are not enough No Kings events going on. There's two dozen of them in the greater Portland area. There's two dozen of them in the Seattle area. But there's parts of the country that doesn't have the blue dot. So if you go to nokings.org, there's a map that will come up showing mm-hmm. you where the October 17th events are happening.
0: Mm-hmm.
3: And there should be one in Roseburg, Oregon, but there's not. So whoever is in Roseburg, Oregon listening, go to nokings.org and create an event. It's very easy. It takes about mm-hmm. 10 minutes.
0: Yeah.
3: You know, here in Washington State, we have a lot of places like Wenatchee and Euphrata and Moses Lake. There's nothing going on. There should be an event within an hour's drive of everybody. There's no reason not to. It's very easy to arrange an event.
0: Yeah.
3: You think you're in a red area? Yeah, mine is considered a very red area. But for every one finger fascist salute I get at least a dozen people who take the time to make the heart hands, where you take your two hands and form the silhouette of a heart.
0: Mm-hmm.
3: I get 100 thumbs up. I get 100 honks.
0: Mm-hmm.
3: Red areas are not as red as people think, and a lot of people who are Republicans are not MAGA. I'm just reading Robert Reich's daily essay, and he points out that half of Republicans are not MAGA.
0: Which is an important point.
3: So create an event.
0: Yeah, yeah. So how did you get started in this, Paul? What inspired you to show up at the street corner in Zilla, Washington?
3: I went to a large demonstration in Yakima, and then I talked to people. Most people around here had no idea. So I realized that, no, people here need to see somebody.
0: Mm-hmm.
3: And so that's what I've been doing for the last year and a half.
0: That's the thing that amazes me, Paul, is that this October 17th, remember the first two or three No Kings Day events got enormous coverage, at least on MSNBC and CNN, which is pretty much what I watch. And there's been no coverage at all of this October 17th one, you know, other than the announcement a couple weeks ago.
3: It's getting to be old news, yet every single No Kings event has been bigger than the previous one.
0: Yeah.
3: They're growing. They're not fading. But
0: well, that's good to know. Paul, thank you for the call. Thanks for the reminder. Yeah, you too. And keep up the great work. You're doing good stuff. Thank you, Paul. And ParadisioDelSol.com, Paul?
3: Yes.
0: Yeah.
3: Thank you for the plug.
0: You're welcome. Good talking to you. Robin in Kingston, Washington. Hey, Robin, what's on your mind today?
4: Calling in with this message actually will exhibit a very, very cautious optimism on my part, but I just want to kind of actually, it turns out, piggyback right on a couple of things that you just said. The list of a few things that the left needs to learn to be more successful. And you mentioned 2016 and Hillary's blue wall polls, and we just cannot be fooled again. So my opinion is to not really believe in the polls, and they're very unreliable. Number two, a point that really annoys me is that the Republicans know the best two ways, and there's more than just two, but the best two ways to own the libs. And one is that to make it appear that the Democrats are leading or have a chance to win in red states and whatever, and they may, but they enhance that. And the bottom line of the story is history is full of proof where this thinking depresses the Democratic turnout. And now we have this thing about Karl Rove coming out voting for a Democrat. And, of course, we had the Cheney woman there, you know.
0: Yeah, Liz Cheney. So your concern is the Democrats are going to say, whoa, the polls say we're doing well. I guess I don't have to go vote this year.
4: That is the history. That is facts. That is just the way that it always is. The Democrats outnumber the Republicans, and it's only because they don't show up to voting. And this is they're just negatively motivated. And then the second thing that the Republicans know to control the libs, and this is happening so vividly now, is they do flood the zone with wacky stuff. Okay, they get us reacting to this, that, and the other thing, and our eyes are off the prize, and the prize is getting engaged more and improving the voting system. So Trump is a master at that, and Steve Bannon absolutely knew that. And then the third point that I'd like to make is that I've made this before, and that protests and marches really do not change governances. Only voting does. And the protests and marches took a really good turn in the Minneapolis lesson, which piggyback right on top of Ferguson, Missouri, which is take the energy, okay? Don't take the bait, take the energy and make some changes in local governance.
0: Yeah, Ferguson saw actual changes. I mean, you know, in their police, in their
4: city council.
0: I mean, the assassination of Michael Brown by the police there really altered the local politics for at least a generation.
4: I really, really agree with you. And to show how cleverly in control the oligarch media keeps on putting stuff on TV about protests and marches, and they have the famous phrase, this is what democracy looks like. I'm sure you've heard of it and seen it yourself, okay? Well, here's my opinion what democracy looks like. 80% voter turnout is what democracy looks like, okay?
0: That's a healthy democracy.
4: That's what we need to do. Yeah. That's a healthy democracy.
0: Well, and on top of that, only half of us are registered to vote to begin with, so even eligible to vote. And you know, a lot of countries don't even have voter registration. It's like, you know.
4: I agree. I fully agree, Tom. So we just need to do better, and we can.
0: Yeah, I'm with you, Robin. Thank you.
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It is 4 o'clock and Winging It with Josie is fully on right now at KGBM 95.9. We're going to hop straight into the music with Jump Around and we'll have a break coming up in a little bit. 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Stay tuned.

All right. Welcome back. You guessed it. It is Ladies Week for Winging It with Josie on KGVM 95.9. October, my favorite month, where you can walk outside in a t-shirt, see Halloween decorations everywhere in people's yards, and still be thinking about whether your windshield has enough washer fluid. Important to be checking your car stuff before it gets to be winter. We're there. It is September 30th, tomorrow's October, and I feel like someone hit fast forward, just like I may have accidentally done in the beginning of the set, oopsies. But today, we're going to talk about that weird little space we're in right now. Summer isn't gone, winter isn't close yet, and Montana's giving us one last stretch of ridiculously nice weather. I love it. We've got some stuff happening around Bozeman. A pretty serious wildlife story that happened right here in the valley, and a couple of things you can do to make your life slightly less chaotic, and one Montana fact that is going to make you look at the ground a little differently. But first, we've got more music, and coming up, you can guess what we're bringing back. Yep, you guessed it. We're bringing Sexy back. We got Justin Timberlake coming up with Sexy Back, Lean On, Major Lazer, some Fergie, and you know, it's Ladies Week, so we're going all out. This is Winging It with Josie on KGVM 95.9, and in the background I got Miser Lou by the Starlight Orchestra and Singers. 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

What?

0: All right, it is 4:45 on your Wednesday afternoon, and you're tuned into KGVM 95.9. Oops. sorry, guys, I cannot tell if the thing is doing the volume doing the volume thing with the microphone. Anyway, upward and onward. And actually, I just about jumped out of my skin. So in here in the studio, sometimes I show up early and I'll bring like a yoga mat. Anyway, there's a huge spider about the size of a quarter that was standing right next to my foot. And I haven't looked down in like the past 15 minutes. Anyway, this thing's terrifying. Obviously, I had to squish it. It was a liability. But I was on the floor earlier. I don't know how long it's been sitting there watching me, probably licking its lips. You know, it is that time of year where it's getting cold and the spiders are coming in. So pro tip, if you fill a spray bottle with water and add like 10 to 15 drops of peppermint oil, make sure it smells super minty. They do not like that. Spray the peppermint water in cracks, gaps where spiders enter your home, like windows, doors, areas. And if you want a super potent remedy, you can take a cotton ball and douse it in peppermint oil and just place it in areas where you think spiders might enter your house. But yeah, spooky stuff. That was a little sobering. At the next break, I'm going to talk about something that happened north of Bozeman, because this one was actually pretty sobering. Super sad. I am bummed to read about it, but it happens. The next break, we are going to talk about a little news excerpt that happened in Bozeman and some tips so that we don't see this more in the news. But back to the music with Born This Way by Lady Gaga. And stay tuned. 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
1: Just put your paws up, 'cause you were born this way.

Don't be a drag, just be a queen. 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

All right, it is 5:12 and your ears are tuned into KGVM 95.9. Oh my gosh, many of you are probably like, Josie, where is your head today? Are you even there doing the radio stuff? Yes, I am. I got a Wi-Fi pineapple pager and I'm having way too much fun playing with it. It's crazy. Oh my gosh. The cyber spaces are so insecure. It's so wild. Anyway, I wanted to talk about something also pretty wild. Happened north of Bozeman. Montana Fish and Wildlife and Parks euthanized 14 bears after investigators found that the bears had been intentionally fed at a residence. 14. This is crazy. I cannot even believe it. I'm just blown away. You know, this shouldn't have happened. The reason this is important isn't just because 14 bears is an absolutely insane number of bears to have hanging around one's house. It's because bears that learn that humans equal food can become what wildlife officials call food conditioned. They stop being afraid of people. They start associating houses, garbage, cars, porches, human stuff with food. And eventually that can become dangerous for everybody. So this is one of those Montana lessons where the most helpful thing you can do for wildlife is actually pretty boring. We went over this kind of last week. And I wish this person was listening because 14 bears would have still had their lives and that baby cub wouldn't be being transferred to a zoo right now. But yes, the most helpful thing you can do for wildlife is don't feed it, secure your garbage, don't leave pet food sitting outside, don't make your backyard the world's saddest bear buffet. Because that bear isn't thinking, you know, oh, these nice humans have decided to help me. It's learning that this house has food. And once an animal learns that lesson, you can't exactly explain the rules to it later. That's the part I think people forget. Wild animals don't understand our intentions. They understand patterns. So if you're lucky enough to live somewhere where wildlife occasionally wanders through, the goal isn't to make it comfortable around you. The goal is to let it stay wild. And honestly, if I see a bear, I want that bear to think, I'm boring as hell. That's the relationship I want. And if you want to stay in Montana, please also want that, because we don't need bears euthanized, 14 especially, in one summer. That's just sad. But anyway, we're going to hop back in the music with Stereo Love and some Beyonce coming up and much, much more on KGVM 95.9. 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Stay tuned.

All right, it is 5:26. You're listening to Winging It with Josie, and this is KGBM 95.9. I just got some quick announcements real quick. Some places I love and some things that I love, Montana being one, and breathable air for everybody. And this is just a quick little clean indoor air act update. Montana is taking another step to protect breathable air for everybody. Thanks to the passing of Senate Bill 390, the Montana Clean Indoor Air Act now bans the use of e-cigarettes and vaping devices in all indoor public spaces and workplaces. E-cigarettes release harmful chemicals into the air, and now they are regulated the same as conventional tobacco smoke. This important update closes the critical gap in the law, helping to safeguard residents, workers, and visitors from harmful exposure to e-cigarette aerosols. Clean air is a shared right. Keep Montana breathing easy. 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I also have one other announcement, a place that I absolutely love.

love sax, but this is a new, a new branch of sax located on East Peach Street, just off Rouse. Bozeman's newest thrift-abled location is called Persica, meaning peach tree in Old Latin. Pulled from the donation process of sax, Persica offers up curated wonders for the curious to peruse alongside your quintessential, hard-to-find, more coveted secondhand finds. What's more, as a sister to Sax Thrift, all Persica's proceeds support help center programming such as the 24-hour crisis line, the Child Advocacy Center, and the Sexual Assault Counseling Center. Open Thursday through Saturday from 1 to 7, with the exception of the first Saturday in which Saks has a reoccurring sale. Persica is here for the love of thrift, for those who find the treasures and the details, and to support the Help Center's efforts across the valley. So come on down to the Northeast District and procure some of the little wonders Bozeman has to offer. Just off Rouse on Peach in a house tucked behind a maple tree. You can also find them on Instagram at Persica Studios for their weekly updates. They hope to see you soon. I also have an update with their hours. Persica is now going to be, well, starting October 15th, they'll be open Thursday through Sunday, 10 to 4. So you'll hear this again next week, but anyway, your ears have been tuned into KGBM 95.9. And it's been an absolute pleasure, even though my brain has been elsewhere. I absolutely love doing the show, and hey, I was half here. It's the ADHD in me, I swear. Anyway, you've been tuned into KGBM 95.9 and streaming online at kgbm.org. This has been the Winging It with Josie show, and it's been Ladies Week. Anyway, hope to see you next week.

0: Good afternoon. That was Winging It with Josie, a show that you can hear on KGVM on Wednesday afternoons from 4 to 5:30. And I'm your host, Bob Wall. I'm going to take over here for the next half hour, play a little bit of music to get us up to Democracy Now! At 6 p.m. I want to thank you for tuning in this beautiful afternoon out there in the Bozeman area. It's fall and a little bit of a breeze, which is all right in the fall. And just a beautiful day, so hope you're enjoying it a little bit. Hoping you're having a good day. Before I jump into things, I would like to thank one of our underwriters and hear today's labor history in two.
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2: I'm Rick Smith. And this is Labor History in Two.
3: On this day in labor history, the year was 1919. That was the day that began the Elaine Massacre. The massacre took place in Arkansas, where more than 100 black farmers and sharecroppers were gunned down for daring to organize their labor. The year before, a black farmer by the name of Robert L. Hill had founded the Progressive Farmers and Household Union of America. Union members pooled their money to purchase land. They also hired a lawyer to sue planters who did not give black tenant cotton farmers their fair share of the profits. The group grew in membership in the Arkansas Delta region, including near the town of Elaine in Phillips County. But white landowners would not allow this challenge to their power. Armed white militias came to a church where the union was holding a meeting. The black attendees were also armed. Gunfire broke out. In response, white posses and federal troops unleashed a wave of terror across Phillips County. Hundreds of black residents were arrested. At least 100 black Arkansans were killed. Some estimates of those murdered is considerably higher. 5 white people also died. 122 black men and women were charged with murder. 12 were given the death sentence. No white vigilante, however, was ever charged. The convicted African Americans appealed their cases. One appeal for 6 of the defendants went all the way to the U.S. Supreme Court, where it was overturned in a landmark ruling. The year of 1919 was one of the deadliest years of violence against African Americans in U.S. history. Civil rights activist James Weldon Johnson called those bloody months the Red Summer. 26 race riots left thousands of African Americans homeless and hundreds dead from Chicago to Washington, D.C. to Omaha.
0: All right. I love that Labor History in Two segment. I'm going to get started today with a couple cuts by Dolly Parton. She passed away just a little over a month ago now, and I never did really play anything in tribute to Dolly. And so I thought I'd play a couple cuts to kick things off this afternoon. She put out a couple of bluegrass albums in the end of the century, in the start of 2000s. And so I thought I'd play a cut off of a couple of those. The title cuts from the album The Grass is Blue, and then Halos and Horns. I'm going to follow that up with a couple by Lena Rich. She and her band were in the KGVM studios this morning for The Listening Room with Lorraine, and had a great interview, played some great songs. And they've got an album release party coming up over in Livingston at Live from the Divide on the 23rd of October. Planning on heading over to that one. And so I thought I'd play a couple of album cuts by Lena Rich here. Off of King Tide, her previous album, I'll play Something in Between. There's a lot of great songs on there, but I really like that one, among all several of the others. And then off the new album, Emerald City, I'll play Ghost Town. We'll start out here with a little Dolly Parton, though, The Grass is Blue.

0: right. Lena Rich there. That was Ghost Town off the new album Emerald City. Again, they're doing an album release party for that over at Live from the Divide on the 23rd of October. For that Something in Between from her previous album, King Tide, I started out with a couple by Dolly Parton. Rest in peace, Dolly. Halos and Horns and The Grass is Blue. The same day that Dolly Parton passed away, Tim Curry passed away. And another flamboyant person. I thought I'd play a couple of the songs that he sang on from the Rocky Horror Picture Show. I'll play a Sweet Transvestite and I Can Make You a Man.
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1: All right, that was Tim Curry. I Can Make You a Man. And before that, Sweet Transvestite. A couple songs off of the soundtrack from the Rocky Horror Picture Show movie. Since we've kind of pushed the edges out there a little ways with those songs, I figured I'd play a brand new single by Thrown Out Bones called Deserve to Be Perverted to finish things off here tonight.
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0: right, that's it for today's show. I hope you'll stay tuned right here to KGVM. We've got...
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0: 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On Saturday, October 17th, the Bozeman Folklore Society welcomes the Tannehill Weavers to Pilgrim Church here in Bozeman. 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